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17: Live from NPR News in Washington, I'm Ryland Barton. The U.S. military announced a 13th night of strikes against Iran as clashes escalate over shipping routes. U.S. Central Command say the strikes are designed to degrade Iran's ability to threaten commercial vessels. President Trump announced today the U.S. would pay for any Iranian attacks on cargo ships by using frozen Iranian assets. Earlier, Yemen's Iran-backed Houthi rebels said they attacked two Saudi oil tankers in the Red Sea, potentially widening the conflict. The U.S. and Saudi Arabia have signed an agreement that would allow U.S. companies to build and run nuclear power plants on Saudi soil. But just hours after that deal, President Trump wrote on social media that Saudi Arabia would first need to join the Abraham Accords, normalizing ties with Israel. Still, the development is worrying many Israelis, as NPR's Emily Feng reports.
18: There was shock when this agreement was announced, even horror. Israel, I should know, is widely believed to have nuclear

0: weapons already itself, but it's never confirmed its nuclear arsenal, and they don't want other countries around it to have a nuclear weapon. They're worried that this slightly more flexible conditions of the U.S.-Saudi agreement could set off a nuclear arms race across the region.
1: NPR's Emily Feng reporting. The World Bank says last month's earthquakes in Venezuela caused $19.6 billion in damage. NPR's Michelle Kellerman has more.
2: In a statement, the World Bank says that the earthquakes disrupted lives, damaged critical infrastructure, and created new challenges for Venezuela's economic recovery. It says it could take more than 10 years to rebuild unless there's more public and private investment to speed that up. The World Bank says that 47% of the total damage occurred in residential buildings, so getting temporary housing for Venezuelans is a priority for the early recovery. There was also damage to infrastructure and non-residential buildings. The coastal city of La Guaira was the hardest hit, with buildings flattened along miles of coastline. The official death toll is well above 5,000 and still going up. Michelle Kellerman, NPR News, the State Department.
1: The man who admitted to shooting and killing a Minnesota state lawmaker and her husband has received two life sentences plus 40 years. Minnesota Public Radio's Kate Kelly reports.
3: Vance Belter murdered former Minnesota House Speaker Melissa Hortman and her husband, Mark. Belter also shot and injured a state senator and his wife and planned attacks on more Democratic lawmakers. The courtroom was packed. Some members of the public and the press cried during testimony. Melissa Hortman's mother, Linda Halipsuk, says Minnesota lost a leader and she lost her baby.
4: It's over, but it's never over. And, well, you know, she was a force and her husband was a wonderful man, and the world is a poorer place without them both.
3: Belter pleaded guilty to avoid the death penalty. For NPR News, I'm Kate Kelly in Minneapolis.
1: This is NPR News. Recent Ukrainian attacks on Russian warehouses have targeted Wildberries, Russia's largest online retailer. Ukraine alleges it supplies gear to Russia's military, although the Kremlin denies it. The attacks are estimated to have severely affected small businesses, which use Wildberries' storage and distribution network to sell their goods across Russia. Advisors to the FDA are backing popular peptide therapies. The panel of experts met today to consider lifting restrictions on some of the experimental compounds. NPR's Will Stone has more.
5: These peptides are promoted widely for longevity, injury recovery, muscle growth, and more. Many of them are not allowed to be made in the U.S. except for research purposes, and they are not FDA-approved drugs. But skyrocketing demand and the growth of an illicit market has led the federal government to reconsider the restrictions. In a series of narrow votes, the committee recommended the FDA allow specialized pharmacies to make a number of the compounds, including BPC-157 and TB-500. That's despite the agency's own scientists recommending against doing so because of a lack of evidence and safety concerns. The votes are not binding, but the agency usually follows suit, and Health Secretary Robert F. Kennedy Jr. has publicly endorsed peptides. Will Stone, NPR News.
1: A Turkish governor has been sacked after photos of him in tight cycling shorts went viral. Some Turkish politicians criticized him for wearing the tight attire during a public event and posting the photos online. A petition to reinstate him gathered over 10,000 signatures. Supporters argue he was promoting sports and youth activities. This is NPR News from Washington.
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0: It's the TED Radio Hour from NPR. I'm Manoush Zomorodi. Today on the show, ideas about addiction and moderation.
8: I think moderation is so important. want. There are so many things in life that we want a little of, maybe quite a bit of, but not too much of. And, you know, Aristotle obviously had this insight many centuries ago.
0: This is Dhruv Kular. He is a physician at Weill Cornell Medical College, and he would love his patients to live by Aristotle's famous words. It is best to rise from life as from a banquet, neither thirsty nor drunken. But in the modern era,
8: our world is kind of designed for too much these days. It's just inundated with content and food and desire and all sorts of things.
0: For some people, just having access to all these earthly delights makes moderation impossible. Take a woman named Mary, for example.
8: I met Mary last year. She's a middle-aged woman, and she has been struggling with alcohol addiction for decades. She told me that she started drinking when she was 18 years old, and soon after, she could drink something like 18 beers in a sitting and barely even seem buzzed. And Mary tried all sorts of things to try to cut back on her drinking. She entered Alcoholics Anonymous. She used a medication called Antabuse. She tried alcohol rehab, but none of them were effective. And she struggled with alcohol, and it started to really take a toll on many aspects of her life.
0: Then, about a year ago, she was at a bar with a friend who usually also liked to drink a lot.
8: But that evening, Mary noticed that her friend had barely touched her drink. And her friend told her that she started taking Ozempic. And now she could barely bring herself to drink more than two beers at a time. And Mary was really interested in this. She'd always thought of Ozempic as kind of a obesity medicine or a diabetes medicine. And she was wondering, you know, what did it have to do with drinking? And as it happened, the next day, she saw this advertisement on Facebook that there was a clinical trial nearby that was studying whether Ozempic or semaglutide could help people with alcohol addiction. So Mary enrolls in the trial, and every week the researchers blindfold her and they inject her with the medication. It's either placebo or it's semaglutide or Ozempic. And within weeks, she notices that she doesn't really like to drink beer anymore. And this is something that she's been doing for decades. She switches to white wine. And then after that, she just stops drinking altogether. And what she told me was that Ozempic really got rid of not just the food noise in her head, which is what a lot of people describe, mm-hmm. but what happened for her was it took out alcohol noise. And so she had been ruminating about alcohol for most of her life, you know, where to drink, how much to drink, how not to drink. And all of a sudden that seemed to vanish. And she told me that she could finally start to think about other things in her life because alcohol wasn't really an issue anymore. And she made a lot of changes. She started exercising. She really improved her diet. She'd been having marital problems for years and always kind of thought about whether to end that relationship and suddenly did when she started on Ozempic during this trial. You know, in Mary's case, she also experienced pretty significant reduction in her appetite. And so there were days where she was eating, you know, 300, 400, 500 calories a day. And she lost 55 pounds in just 5 months.
0: Oh my gosh.
8: And she ended up having to come off the medication because she lost so much weight so quickly. But, you know, she was able to maintain her sobriety afterwards. So even after she came off the medication, really, she's had a much healthier relationship with alcohol, and she's maintained her lower weight, and she's maintained her healthier lifestyle. For her, it's been a really positive experience.
0: I mean, she must feel like she's a completely different person in some ways.
8: She does. I mean, it seems like I don't think she realized how much alcohol was driving a lot of her behavior and her thinking, and she was really able to, in a way, reinvent herself after she started on Ozempic.
0: Nearly one in six Americans, age 12 or older, has a substance use disorder. We know addiction can be genetic, and yet shame still shapes how we talk about it. Now, a class of drugs, GLP-1s, promises to change how we understand and treat addiction. But is it really a silver bullet? Today on the show, ideas about the brain, addiction, and empathy, how medical breakthroughs are revealing more about how the mind responds to the modern world, but also why human traits like compassion still play an important role in helping yourself or others who may be struggling with addiction. So back to Dr. Dhruv Kular.
9: who points out that it has been more than 20 years since the FDA last approved a medication for alcohol use disorder. GLP-1s give him and many physicians hope that a new era in treatment is just beginning.
8: Stories like Mary's have led scientists to consider whether these medications could be helpful for all sorts of addictions, from alcohol and cocaine to gambling and compulsive shopping.
9: Here's Dhruv on the TED stage.
8: Research has found that GLP-1s might help people stop smoking, reduce their cravings for opioids, lead them to consume fewer drinks. As one neuroscientist put it, GLP-1s might be telling us that there is some type of universal pathology when it comes to addiction and that they are part of how we fix it. Now, that is a tantalizing prospect, that there's a general purpose key that unlocks the path to moderation. But that's what GLP-1s seem like they could be, moderation molecules. They don't extinguish our desires, but they help us keep them in check. And no one knows exactly why. One possibility is that they modulate what's called the brain's mesolimbic pathway, sometimes referred to as the reward system. Alcohol, nicotine, cocaine, social media, they all increase dopamine release in that pathway. And GLP-1s, they might be limiting the spikes of dopamine. So mice that are on the medications and given cocaine, they have smaller surges of dopamine, but they otherwise seem to maintain adequate amounts of the neurotransmitter. GLP-1s could be calming the water without draining the pool.
9: I mean, I think for normal people hearing that get a shot of Ozempic and you can turn your life around, that seems amazing. But as a physician, what was it about these stories connecting GLP-1 medication to addiction that struck you as so, I mean, I guess, strange and unprecedented?
8: Well, I think you have to think back about the history of Ozempic. And it was first discovered many years ago. And glucagon-like peptide 1, which is a naturally occurring hormone, I mean, that was discovered nearly half a century ago now. And it was always thought to have effects for diabetes and then later weight loss. But the idea that it could modulate the way that people were experiencing the rewards of drugs and other types of behaviors, that is a much more recent discovery. And so this kind of came about because there were just so many stories of people saying that they wanted to drink alcohol less. They didn't want to smoke as much. People who had been taking opioids weren't having the same types of cravings that they had in the past. And, you know, some of that you take as anecdotal evidence. You're not sure exactly what to make of it. But over the past year or two, there has been a good amount of trial work that has shown and is increasingly showing that there are pretty substantial effects here. And it may be that this class of medications will be an important adjunct to people who are struggling with addiction.
9: But we knew that addiction was biological, right? I remember the shift in thinking, like in the 90s, a flip that happened in terms of not blaming people who have addictions, but blaming sort of the way their brains work. What is different about this? And was that wrong?
8: Well, I think, you know, there is still a lot of stigma around addiction. And so people who are struggling with addiction, I think there is a growing recognition that a lot of this is biological, that it's happening even unconsciously, and that people really struggle in ways that, you know, they shouldn't be blamed for what's happening here. But I think there's still a lot of stigma that's preventing people from coming forward when they have an addiction. Mm. We have, as you said, you know, had made a lot of strides towards recognizing how much of a biological process addiction is. And so we've known that for many decades. Now, what's interesting here is that GLP-1s, they seem to work for many types of addictions, or at least there's the promise that it's working across various types of addictions. So if you think about the medications we've traditionally had to treat opioid use disorder or alcohol use disorder or nicotine use disorder, those are all separate medications, and we think that there's a particular mechanism or pathway through which they're operating. Here, GLP-1s, they seem to be acting across these different types of addictions, which is quite novel and interesting. And the prior thinking had been that they are modulating mostly our desire for food and creating a sense of satiety. Mm-hmm. And now the thinking is that maybe these effects are much broader than we previously thought.
9: So in addition, Dhruv, to being a doctor who sees patients, you do research and you write for The New Yorker magazine. And for that, you talk to scientists who are developing these drugs. Do they know exactly how they work?
8: Some of the ways in which these medications are actually operating are still mysterious. And so, you know, one of the interesting things I came across in my reporting is that it's still kind of a question mark how exactly these medications are even affecting the brain. So, you know, as the medications have become these longer lasting, more powerful medications, it's not even clear exactly how or if they get into the brain. They're supposed to be, you know, in theory, too big to cross the blood-brain barrier, which kind of protects the brain from toxins or drugs or other substances. But what we're seeing from trials that are being published, not only on addiction, but on other types of disorders, they seem to have a number of positive effects.
9: Yeah, I was just seeing that there's research into like the relationship between the gut and the brain as well, that that it's not just the brain that these drugs affect when it comes to eating and addiction, but the conversation that's going on between the intestines and the brain.
8: Yeah, I mean, for a long time, GLP-1s were thought to affect primarily the gut. You know, they have their receptors all over the body. Their receptors in the pancreas and the gastrointestinal tract, the brain. Of course, GLP-1s, they stimulate the release of insulin. They slow the passage of food through the stomach. They're signaling to the brain that we are full. So there's a lot of crosstalk between the gut and the brain. And there's some thought that maybe some of what we're seeing, both in terms of addiction, but also other types of conditions, is related to the ways in which the medications are affecting both the gut as well as the brain.
9: In a minute, more with Dr. Dhruv Kular on GLP-1s, how they're changing our ideas about addiction and why they don't work for everyone. Today on the show, the brain, addiction, and empathy. I'm Manoush Zomorodi, and you're listening to the TED Radio Hour from NPR. We'll be right back.
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9: It's the TED Radio Hour from NPR. I'm Manoush Zomorodi. Today on the show, the brain, addiction, and empathy. And if there's one class of drugs that has dominated the cultural conversation in the past few years, it's GLP-1s.
11: There's a lot of buzz about weight loss drugs.
12: You think about all the Ozempic and all that
13: stuff. Oh, I love it. I love it.
14: Let them know you've already tried diet and exercise.
15: I didn't want to show up at another party and see all of my friends 20 pounds thinner and just be resentful.
9: Ozempic, Wegovy, Mounjaro. These are the brand names for drugs that were first approved to treat type 2 diabetes, but are also being prescribed for weight loss. And now researchers are studying if they're effective in other unexpected ways.
16: They lower the incidence of cardiac events, even in people without diabetes.
17: Possible brain health benefits of Wegovy and Ozempic
18: can lower the risk of kidney failure, heart problems, stroke, and death.
9: And as we heard earlier, one of the most promising uses for GLP-1s is treatment of addiction. But many physicians, including Dr. Dhruv Kular, warn that it isn't necessarily a cure for all.
19: Like any drug, GLP-1s won't work for everyone. In fact, for some people, these so-called moderation molecules, they could have an alter ego, as a desire dampener. Maybe some people lose interest in drugs, or alcohol, or food, because they lose interest in pretty much everything, a condition known as anhedonia. It's also true that addiction is often a lifelong battle, but many people who start on a GLP-1, they come off it within months, whether because of side effects, or costs, or access. And even people who do manage to stay on the medications might ultimately develop a tolerance to them, such that their cravings for a drug ultimately return. And yet, it is hard not to get excited about the potential for GLP-1s to treat addiction when you consider how little progress we have made.
9: I mean, that's what's so, like, kind of bizarre to me, is that I feel like everyone was like, well, let's wait and see, like a year ago, 2 years ago. And now, largely, the medical community has come around. But let's talk about, like, you know, everything has downsides. What are the downsides for GLP-1s, as far as we know now?
8: That's right. So I think the first is that it can be hard for a lot of people to stay on these medications. And that's going to be a problem, whether you're taking this for diabetes, or obesity, or addiction. Of course, drugs only work if you take them, but at least in some studies, half or more of people come off these medications within a year of starting to take them. And so, of course, that is going to limit how effective they can be if people aren't able to stay on them. Mm. It's also possible that some people experience psychological side effects. Mm-hmm. There have been reports, not a lot of great research yet, but at least reports, that people feel kind of a blunted mood or even anhedonia. They're not interested in doing the things that they used to do. You know, the cost is still a huge issue. And so, you know, there are a lot of efforts underway to make these drugs more accessible, more available to people, either through insurance or other programs that are going to mitigate the cost. But at least the sticker price can still be $1,000 or $1,300 a month. And so, as you can imagine, not a lot of people are going to be able to afford that. And finally, I would say, you know, side effects in terms of GI side effects. In clinical trials, they seem to be pretty well tolerated. So maybe 5 or 10% of people have, you know, significant enough GI side effects to come off them. But that is potentially higher in the real world. And one reason that people are coming off the medications.
9: And what about, like, long term? We just don't know, right? Like, some of the side effects may not show up for 5 years, a decade, 20 years.
8: That's possible. You know, these medications have kind of blown up on social media and elsewhere over the past few years, but versions of these medications have been around for two decades now. So the first GLP-1 medication came out in 2005, 2006, exenatide. And that had to be taken twice a day, and it didn't have as powerful effects on weight loss. And so it wasn't kind of the phenomenon that these newer GLP-1s have become. But there have been medications or versions of GLP-1s for two decades. And we haven't seen those really concerning side effects that have sometimes cropped up with other medications over the course of 5 or 10 years. And so I think that's not to say that these specific formulations couldn't have other types of side effects, but it does give me some confidence that what we're seeing here is likely to be a more positive story.
9: I mean, that is reassuring in some ways. Like, part of me is like, put me on it now, coach. You know what I mean? Like, what? Why not? If it's going to prevent, you know, all the things that come with, you know, aging, right? Those inflammation-based chronic diseases. But also, like, I heard something recently that gave me pause. So I was at an American Heart Association meeting, and some researchers were talking about using GLP-1s preventively in populations of kids where they don't get enough exercise or eat proper food, or just this idea that obesity and diabetes are hitting younger people at younger and younger ages, school-age children, that maybe if diabetes type 2 is rampant in a population, that this should be used preventively. And that kind of freaked me out. I mean, it was just an idea that was presented, but it sort of made me think, like, oh man, are we once again going for the quick fix without trying to change and create better lives for people generally?
8: I think that's a really important point, especially when it comes to children or adolescents. I mean, it's one thing to commit someone who is in their 50s or 60s to a medication that they're going to need to take for the rest of their life. It's quite different when someone is 10 or 15 or 20 years old. And so I do think it raises a really important set of questions about the treatment model here. You know, is it really the case that people are going to have to be on these medications for the long term, or is there a way to use these GLP-1 medications as a bridge to other types of interventions? You know, I think the other thing that this raises for me is that, of course, as you're saying, it, when a medication is so powerful, it becomes tempting to use it and to kind of not continue to push on the more societal factors that are creating
9: extremes.
8: The epidemic that we're in. You know, we're not potentially addressing, or we're not addressing the root causes of obesity and diabetes and addiction. But it's also the case that we have been trying to do that for decades and not made a lot of progress. And so, in the short term, we should consider how to get it to as many people as possible who could really benefit from them.
9: Where does the conversation for personal responsibility and modulation and finding your own sort of balance between extremes, where does that fit into this conversation?
8: A lot of the challenges that we have, whether it's around our mental health or our physical health, is trying to bring ourselves into greater harmony with our environment. And for some people, that will require medications. For some people, that'll require social supports, therapy. But I think getting to this place where we recognize that moderation is important, but that the modern world is one that facilitates too much, is a really important kind of frame shift, just to think about how we should be engaging with all the delights around us.
9: I mean, with all of this, as you point out in your talk, it makes us rethink sort of assumptions we've made about people's morals or their personality for centuries, that someone is weak-willed or has no discipline, that they can't stop themselves from whatever, drinking, smoking, etc. Do you think that we're being set up for a new chapter, a new like way of thinking about addiction and the way we talk about or treat people who struggle?
8: I think so. I mean, I think because these medications are so widely used, I mean, some of the estimates are that one in every seven, one in every eight people in the United States have been on a GLP-1 medication at some point. So these are millions, tens of millions of people who are using these medications and are seeing the effects of them in their lives. You know, so I think there's going to be a different relationship both towards obesity as well as addiction. And for me, some of this really came home during my reporting for this piece. You know, I underwent an MRI scan. They were showing me photographs of all sorts of things, whether it's Big Macs or, mountains or alcohol like beer, wine, whiskey. And they were basically seeing how my brain reacted to these various images. And afterwards, they showed me, in response to photographs of alcohol, there was very little activity in kind of the relevant centers of my brain. And they compared them to people who are struggling with alcohol use disorder. And those areas just lit up in those people. And it kind of drove home this point that so much of our behavior is downstream of these processes that are happening inside of our brains before we even have an opportunity to make a kind of a reasoned decision about what we're going to do. And so I don't want to say that, our behavior, our will has no role in these conditions. Of course, we need to encourage and help people make decisions that are in line with their health. But I think that needs to be paired with an understanding that a lot of these processes are neurobiological, and shaming people because they have these conditions is not going to be a productive way to go about it.
9: That was Dr. Dhruv Kular. He is a physician at Weill Cornell Medicine in New York City, a health policy researcher, and a writer for The New Yorker magazine. You can see his full talk at TED.com. So what about those who have experience either being addicted themselves or helping people rebuild their lives after addiction? What do they think about GLP-1s and their potential to help treat this serious problem?
20: Some people tend to take something like that and just run it out to the end. This is going to be the cure of addiction. I'm always like, well, settle down. Like, it's a useful tool. I think GLP-1s hold an enormous amount of promise. But I do not think that there is a silver bullet for addiction, nor will there be one.
9: This is Eric Zimmer. He's the host of the podcast The One You Feed and author of the book How a Little Becomes a Lot: The Art of Small Changes for a More Meaningful Life. 30 years ago, Eric was addicted to heroin. And he warns us of looking for quick fixes. Because while GLP-1s may reduce cravings, addiction, he says, it contains multitudes.
20: You see a lot of people who are depressed have addiction and vice versa. My experience with addiction or my battles with depression is that it's a bunch of different tools put together in the right combination, the right puzzle gets aligned, that is what allows us to get over addiction, to deal with depression better, to make changes in our lives. All of those things I think of as a puzzle. And a puzzle isn't one piece. It's a lot of pieces.
9: Today, Eric coaches people to rebuild their lives in ways that can make it easier for them to be in recovery. And much of his credibility in this community is built on his openness in discussing his own experience with addiction.
20: Like many people, I started experimenting with drugs and alcohol as a teenager, and it was great for a while. I mean, I loved it. It was a real answer to the things that troubled me and bothered me. And as we know with addiction, as that goes on, that ratio starts to change. The enjoyment to problem ratio starts to change. And that's where most people who aren't an addict start to get off the train, because they're like, all right, this really isn't worth it. For some reason, the addict, that reward calculation doesn't seem to update very well. And for me, it led into alcohol, to marijuana, to occasional cocaine, to eventually being a full-time heroin addict.
9: What were you like when you were addicted? Were you, I don't know, who were you then? Tell me a little more about what it was like for you.
20: I was a shifting person, like many of us are, although, but the, you know, the sands of addiction are a shift more than the average. I mean, in the beginning, my alcohol and drug use like connected me to the world, and it made the world seem interesting, and I became more creative, and I became more fun to be around, and I liked people more, and all of that. Now, as time went on, what happened with me and my addiction is it just kept shrinking my world until at the end there was just one thing. It was heroin. That was it. My entire life oriented around that simple thing. And by the time it ended, I was not much of a person. I weighed 100 pounds. I was jaundiced and yellow from hepatitis C. I had just been arrested and I was sleeping in the back of a van. The prosecutor said I might be going to prison for 50 years. I was broken. I mean, I was a completely a shell of a person. And I wandered into treatment again. It wasn't my first time, but it, at that point, this one stuck, and it began my journey out of that sort of addiction.
9: Why did this time stick, as it were? Like, what was different this time that finally ended this sort of multi-year roller coaster?
20: I mean, I'd love to point it down to like one thing. Certainly my consequences were worse than they had been, right? I was getting worse as time went on. We get to this point where we really don't want to give it up, because who wants to give up the thing that basically is the most important thing in your life? But then there's another part of you that is recognizes that it's necessary, and that's part of what we need to learn to negotiate. Now, in my case, that felt like my soul being torn apart, because one part of me is screaming that I have to get high, and another part of me is screaming, you cannot do it. And that internal tension and turmoil was really awful. I went into a detox center, which I'd done multiple times, basically because I didn't know what to do. So I went to detox. I was like, they'll just at least make me comfortable for a few days. Mm-hmm. It's somewhere to sleep and I can sort of gather myself. And when I was there, they suggested that I go to long-term treatment, at which I first answered, well, no, thank you, which still makes me laugh to this day. But after a little bit, I did say, okay, I will go to your treatment. And so for the first probably 40 days, I was in an inpatient treatment program. And that was really, really valuable for me because all I really had to do was not leave. That was just don't walk out the door.
9: What did they tell you when you were in treatment then? How did they explain to you why you had become an addict? What was the thinking around addiction? That must have been in the 90s?
20: Mid-90s. The thinking around addiction then was primarily oriented around 12-step recovery. And 12-step recovery and the model of addiction at that point said that it was a disease. But the inconsistent part of that was you're treating that disease with a program of, I would call, psychological and spiritual action. So I think we were in a middle place between the old model of it's a moral failing, there's something wrong with you, into a more modern understanding of like, all right, something's malfunctioning. There's a physical and neurochemical aspect of this that's important. And the treatment, though, was still largely a 12-step treatment.
9: And you found that very effective, right?
20: Oh, it saved my life. And 8 years after I got sober that time, I went back out and started drinking again. And that did not go well. And I ended up back in recovery in a 12-step program, and it saved my life again. So yes, those programs saved my life twice. I also think they're not for everyone. Mm-hmm. There is no the right way for everyone to deal with their addiction because they're all different. I mean, addiction is sort of a multifactorial thing, right? There's so many things that cause it. There's so many elements in it that you can't narrow it down and go, well, if we just solve that, then you've solved the addiction. It doesn't. I don't think it works that way. I don't think it'll ever work that way.
9: In a minute, more from Eric Zimmer on how he transitioned from being a student of recovery to being a teacher for others. On the show today, the brain, addiction, and empathy. I'm Manoush Zomorodi, and you're listening to the TED Radio Hour from NPR. We'll be right back.
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9: It's the TED Radio Hour from NPR. I'm Manoush Zomorodi. Today on the show, the brain, addiction, and empathy. We were just talking to writer and behavioral coach Eric Zimmer. 30 years ago, Eric was addicted to heroin. He's been clean for decades now, but he still clearly remembers a moment early on when he realized how complicated recovery can be.
20: I think about a story of me about 3 years into recovery, and I bumped into one of my old drug dealers, this guy named Joe. And I would go to Joe's house, and I would buy from him I would get high at his house, and we would hang out, and we would talk. Joe was incredibly intelligent, one of the smartest people I knew, interesting, fascinating. And we would mostly spend our time talking about what we were going to do once we got off heroin. So 3 years into my recovery, I bump into Joe, and I see him, and he looks largely the same to me. And I say, Joe, how you doing? And he says, I'm doing better, man. I've been on methadone for a couple years, you know, so I'm not dealing drugs anymore. I'm not shooting up, which is great. I mean, that's a real improvement. But I was 3 years into recovery, and I'd put on about 40 pounds. I was in a new career that was interesting and challenging. I had all sorts of new friends. I'd been working on the sort of demons inside my brain that had haunted me. Mm-hmm. And Joe hadn't done any of that stuff. So they took away what you would think of as the problem, which is shooting up drugs, put him on methadone, which is like a form of an opiate, similar to Suboxone in its way today. Mm-hmm. Now, I don't want to say that what was right for Joe. I have no idea what was right for Joe, but I unquestionably know what was right for me. Mm-hmm. And it was a recovery that looked at all aspects of my life. It looked at my emotions, my thoughts, my career, my physical health, my social life. It took all of that into account. My experience in, you know, I've been around recovery for 30 years, is that if we don't sort of work out a lot of what's going on inside of us, our addictions get very subtle and they get very shifty, right? You know, first you're snorting crystal meth off a knife in a dive bar bathroom. Now you're drinking two glasses of wine or three glasses of wine and you know the name of the vineyard and it seems better. And then, you know, then it moves on to shopping, and I, you know, I nearly bankrupted myself buying books from Amazon once the buy now button came into effect, right? They shift over time.
9: So you went from being a student of recovery to being a teacher. And today you work with people to help them understand not just their addictions, but all the sorts of puzzle pieces of who they are as a person. And it seems like there is a growing realization by the experts in this space that actually they need to talk to people who have lived experience, that people who know exactly what it's like are crucial to these medical, scientific, technological conversations on how to move treatment forward.
20: I think undoubtedly so. We see a lot more peer-based support in all areas, right? Peer-based mental health support has become a big thing where people who have the lived experience are trained in how to support others and they support each other. I think that we see it in a lot of patient groups around medical conditions more and more, where there is peer support built into everything else that's happening. So I do think there is a role for medical experts and specialists. There's a role for medicines, and there is a role for people who understand each other, supporting each other. And all of those, again, make up, you know, the puzzle of what it is.
9: One of the key things you say is that changing your behavior is a skill. It is something you can learn. What have you learned from putting that into practice? And what have people told you works for them?
20: Well, the foundational part of that is that we think when we don't make a change, when we fail at making a change, we think there is something wrong with us. So I was in a call on my community this weekend. We have a monthly meeting, and it's a group of people organized around my podcast, my book, my teachings. And a woman started talking, and then she got very emotional, and she started crying. She said, I have gained and lost weight so many times. It just breaks my heart. And then she went on to sort of say the things that I hear people say. There's just something wrong with me. I guess I'm just not the kind of person that can stick with something. I'm broken. And that way of thinking is really, really detrimental. And so I work really hard with people. And it was the first thing I would do with a coaching client who's trying to change something, is we want to change that idea and paint this as, you're not broken. There's not a trait within you that's wrong. You simply haven't learned how to make the change that you want to make, or you haven't learned how to make it stick. the way we talk to ourselves actually really does matter around these things. And I would see this again and again with clients, is they would be going along really well, and then something would happen. They would make a mistake. They would miss a couple days. They would, whatever the thing is. And that's when their brain would start going, see, I knew you couldn't do it. You know, you never stick with
9: so
20: it.
9: So sad.
20: It is so sad. And what happens, one of the key things we know about motivation is that it goes up when we feel good about ourselves and our chances of success. And it goes down when we feel bad about ourselves and our chances of success. So we have to move from seeing it as something fundamentally wrong with us as I've said before, a puzzle to be solved.
9: I mean, it reminds me of the AA, I guess, trick, which is like counting the days that you're sober. It's a productive, it's a positive thing. It's small, one thing at a time.
20: Mm-hmm.
9: How do they catch you, though? What do you tell the people if they do screw up?
20: So one of the foundational things I'm teaching people as we're learning to change is self-compassion.
9: Mm.
20: I mean, self-compassion is a great thing to do. It's just great to be in a brain that's nice. But it's also really foundational because part of learning any skill, I just use the word, is to you have to learn. And when we are really, really hard on ourselves and we're really down on ourselves, we don't learn. Right? We end up with like, God, I'm such a piece of whatever, and I'm awful, and I'm lazy, and I never do. Instead of what we want to do is go, huh, I wonder what happened there. Why was I doing great for 3 weeks, but this week is completely falling apart? What happened? What might I do different?
9: Mm.
20: That's just something it doesn't happen overnight, but it is a matter of trying again and again to kind of go, okay, I'm not broken. I can do this, right? I just need to learn how. Too much guilt and shame doesn't do any good. I mean, shame and guilt is one of the driving factors of addiction. It's part of the downward spiral.
9: Hmm.
20: Because what happens is when I don't like how I feel, I use. And then when I use, I do something that I don't feel good about, which causes guilt and shame, which is a more uncomfortable emotion. So what do I do with uncomfortable emotions? Well, I use again, and down the spiral goes.
9: We've talked about where attitudes towards addiction have been, how they've changed over the years. And now let's just talk about, where do you think they're going?
20: I think we continue to move towards less and less stigma. And I think we more and more recognize, oh, there's a lot going on here. Right. One of the big things that we've learned over the last probably 20 years is that trauma is a huge driver of addiction. There's a standardized test called the Adverse Childhood Experiences Test. The higher you score on that, the likelihood of being an addict goes up dramatically. Hmm. So we're starting to see the bigger picture, I think, of addiction. And I think that's where ideally the field continues to go, meaning I'm looking at the biology and I'm dealing with that. And that includes not only medicines I might take, the ways in which addiction has shaped my brain, but also the biological things that make me feel better in my body, movement, sleep, eating right. Then we go into the psychological, where we realize, oh, trauma is a real issue. So if you start to heal trauma, that should help. Learning to deal with difficult thoughts, learning to ride out cravings, learning to feel better about ourselves. That's all valuable. And then there's the social element of it, which I think has been 12-step program's greatest contribution, is that done in a community or a group, you have a much better chance of succeeding at anything.
9: Do you still struggle with addiction?
20: I don't think so, no. I tell a story in the book of I'm going to a pharmacy and I'm picking up prescriptions for my mom and I'm bringing them to her every week. And it's only about a month into doing that that I realize that I'm bringing opiates to her.
9: Oh, gosh.
20: 30 years ago, I might have robbed you at gunpoint for what's in that bottle. Now, today, not only am I able to not use it, I don't even think about it, really. And I don't say that to brag. I say that as a way like, whoa, profound change is really, really possible. I would still refer to myself as an alcoholic or addict, because what I believe is that if I were to pick any of those substances up, it would not go well. I also am very active in what I would sort of consider a program of recovery. Not necessarily that I'm talking about addiction, but I take care of my physical health. I take care of my psychological health. I take care of my social needs. I try and connect with people. I'm doing all these things that build this meaningful life that is both wonderful on its own, it helps my depression, and it keeps addiction way out of the picture.
9: That was Eric Zimmer. He is the host of the podcast, The One You Feed, and he is the author of the book, How a Little Becomes a Lot, The Art of Small Changes for a More Meaningful Life. You can see his talk at ted.npr.org. We want to close our show with some ideas about a different kind of addiction. Screen addiction is actually not an official medical diagnosis, but many people use the word addicted to describe how they feel about their phone. Journalist Naima Raza gets it. But she says there are easy steps we can take to make spending time online less alluring.
1: I ask questions for a living to people like Mark Cuban, Neil deGrasse Tyson, Esther Perel, Bill Nye, these masters of their field. And the most surprising answer I heard this year was from two 11-year-olds named Sophie and Dylan. They too are experts in being kids these days. So I asked them, how does time with people on screens feel different than real life?
3: It just makes you feel more like with them when you're on FaceTime.
4: Even more than real life?
3: Yeah, because you're like doing stuff together, like you're playing Roblox together. Because nowadays when you're with them, everyone's just on their phones.
1: Sophie's pointing out a profound paradox. When we are together physically, we are each alone on our phones. But when we're in our phones, that's when we can be together. The best way to not be distracted by your device? Just get inside of it. Now, these 11-year-olds are not talking about some distant, anxious generation. They're talking about each of us. They're definitely talking about me and about a world that's increasingly driven by machines. So I stumbled upon an extreme metaphor for what this could look like. And it's this guy who's locked in a Waymo, and it's driving him in circles. So he calls customer service and finds out he's not the only one trapped.
5: Working with the situation of the vehicle. If you have your app pulled up, I need you to tap my trip in the lower left corner of your app.
22: Can't you just do it? You should be able to handle it. Take over the car. You don't need my phone.
5: I don't have an option.
1: It is sexy to think that the tech apocalypse is Arnold Schwarzenegger in The Terminator, but it could be so much more mundane than that. Just us, driven in circles, held hostage by drop-down menus, with gadgets disintermediating us from each other, from our own bodies, and from our curiosities. Because nowadays, when we have a question, we don't wait and phone a friend. We friend our phones. And that feels so empowering to have all of this knowledge at our fingertips. Yet early research from MIT tells us it's making us lazier and less smart, and it is definitely making us less connected. This is not what our parents and grandparents were sold when they saw this relic of an ad from AT&T, which says, reach out and touch someone. And yes, for all kinds of reasons, it would not go down well today. But it is oddly prescient, because we have never been more connected and more out of touch. Now, I'm not anti-tech. I actually cover it as a journalist. I have every gadget under the sun. And most days, I think I'm in a relationship with my ChatGPT, or as I like to call him, Chat Daddy. I am pro-human. And as we progress into an AI world that you've read 471.5 articles about today alone, I want to make a case for old habits, three of them, and tell you how I learned them the hard way. The first is to pause, to take just 1 second when you feel that urge to reach for your digital pacifier. This, by the way, is a second. Studies show waiting that long before taking action lets your brain work better. The second is to wonder, watch a movie without Googling who that actor is and what else is he in and how old is he and is he single? You can float in your own curiosity instead of drown in information. And the third is to ask a question out loud again. Have that fight at a dinner party instead of playing footsie with your phone. Ask something to someone you thought you couldn't learn from, or someone you think you know everything about. Because the dumbest thing we can be is know-it-alls. A few years ago, my father passed. And the days leading up to it, I was glued to devices. They had all these answers. The number to his hospice nurse, how often to give them morphine, the signs to look out for, his heartbeat. But when he passed on a Sunday, a day before the data and the vitals suggested he would, that's when it hit me. The old habits were what mattered. Those seconds of pause that added up to minutes more. That weird and scary wonder about our own finite lives. And the little questions people ask me, like, how can I be there for you?

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1: Harsha Nahata and James Delahousie. 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I'm Manoush Zomorodi, and you have been listening to the TED Radio Hour from NPR.
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6: Not a lot of people know that this is happening.
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8: I just did something extremely wrong.
9: I thought, okay, that's it. I can't take this anymore. I'm going to quit.
5: We give you new ways to see yourself...
10: There's more than one of you in there.
5: ...and the world around you.
11: Empathy is the understanding that someone else's world is just as real as yours.
5: Nearly 2 billion people across the globe live with chronic pain. And psychologist Rachel Zofness says much of that pain is being mistreated.
6: Pain is never all in your head. Pain is never purely psychological. Pain is both physical and emotional 100% of the time.
5: Bridging the mind-body gap in our understanding of pain. First, this news.
12: Live from NPR News in Washington, I'm Ryland Barton. The U.S. conducted another round of strikes on Iran. Military officials say the strikes were designed to degrade Iran's ability to target commercial ships. Meanwhile, President Trump says any damage done to ships in the Iran war will be paid for with Iranian assets that the U.S. has frozen. And earlier, Yemen's Iran-backed Houthi rebels said they attacked two Saudi oil tankers in the Red Sea. The escalations have sent oil prices surging. NPR's Alina Seluk has more on the ripple effects.
13: Today, we saw airline stocks really have a rough trading day because the surge in oil prices suggests the surge in jet fuel.
14: Totally.
13: Another piece of news today came from the mortgage market, which is also interestingly connected to all this. It's kind of a reflection of how the price of oil goes into the cost of shipping all kinds of things. And so there's a concern about inflation, how the government would respond with interest rates. Already, fuel prices are driving up the yield on the 10-year Treasury bond. And this is the part that matters. That has been boosting mortgage rates. The average rate for a 30-year mortgage hit 6.58% this week, the highest in nearly a year.
12: NPR's Alina Seluk reporting. Tennessee's new congressional map will stay in place for the midterm elections. A second federal judge denied a request to reverse the state's mid-decade redistricting plan before next month's primaries. Mariana Bacchiao of member station WPLN reports a legal challenge to the map is still ongoing.
15: A lawsuit challenging the new map is still underway. The ACLU, NAACP, and other voting rights groups contend that splitting Memphis into three

0: redistricts dilutes the majority black city's voting power. Republican lawmakers redrew the state's congressional map in May, heeding a call from President Trump to create more GOP-friendly districts ahead of the midterm elections. Tennessee Republicans say the change was about politics, not race. Trump has endorsed a state senator in the GOP race to flip Memphis's former congressional district red. For NPR News, I'm Mariana Baca-Yao in Nashville.
1: A group of Russian hackers is getting more advanced when it comes to spying on sensitive emails about national security in the U.S., Ukraine, and Europe. NPR's Jenna McLaughlin reports digital espionage remains a major part of the war in Ukraine.
2: Cybersecurity firm Proofpoint teamed up with the U.S. government to reveal new details about a group of Russian hackers referred to as Laundry Bear. According to a new advisory, the group has been spying on government and defense-related targets in the West since at least last summer, simply by getting their victims to open or preview a malicious email. The hackers took advantage of a previously unknown vulnerability in software used by email provider Zimbra. The flaw has been fixed, but without installing updates, users are still at risk, a major concern during the ongoing war in Ukraine. Jenna McLaughlin, NPR News.
1: Sharp drops for Google parent company Alphabet and Tesla led to the worst U.S. stock market close in a month. This is NPR. More than two dozen states are suing the Trump administration after it required them to transmit lists of registered voters to the Department of Homeland Security and help with immigration enforcement in order to get disaster aid. The states argue putting conditions on congressionally approved funding for natural disasters and emergencies violates the Constitution. Among the millions who saw The Odyssey this week were many high school English teachers. The summer blockbuster about Odysseus's 20-year journey home made them eager to get back to the classroom, NPR's Sequoia Carrillo reports.
3: Casey Crowhurst has taught high school English for the past 16 years, and getting his students at Monticello High School in eastern Illinois to care about a story written thousands of years ago has always been a challenge. Even though The Odyssey is a favorite of English teachers, it takes a bit of convincing to sway some students. Many teachers use clips from past adaptations, like the 1997 Hallmark miniseries. A great teaching tool, but one that Crowhurst students find, quote, silly. So after he saw The Odyssey, he posted his gratitude for the film's director on TikTok.
4: I just saw The Odyssey, and I want to say on behalf of all English teachers, thank you, Christopher Nolan. Thank you.
3: A welcome update for a long-beloved epic. Sequoia Carrillo, NPR News.
1: More than 2,000 volunteers are helping Polish scientists restore a Mastodonsaurus skeleton. The massive aquatic predator was unearthed in southern Poland in 2023. Volunteers from across the country have joined the restoration effort, learning to carefully chisel away rock from the bones. This is NPR News.
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8: From NPR, this is Hidden Brain. I'm Shankar Vedantam. It happens in an instant. You move too fast and you feel a wrench in your back. That first sharp pain is followed by a persistent ache, bothersome enough to send you to the doctor. A scan reveals a problem. A specialist recommends surgery. You go under the knife, trusting that once the damaged tissue is repaired, the pain will disappear. The story makes intuitive sense. Diagnose the problem, fix the bone or ligament or tendon that is not working properly, and you'll make the pain go away. But for many of us, that's not how pain unfolds. Aches persist even when scans look normal, or they vanish without any medical intervention. Treatments that promise relief fail to deliver. We also notice something puzzling. The pain we feel changes with other things happening in our lives. When we're feeling calm or absorbed in something else, the pain subsides. When we feel isolated or sad, the pain gets worse. Today on the show, we examine why our culture gets so many things wrong when it comes to understanding the true nature of pain. What's really happening when we experience pain, and how to address it? This week on Hidden Brain. Pain feels like a simple message from the body. If your elbow hurts, there must be something wrong with your elbow. If your back is painfully stiff, you need some work done on your back. The brain in this model is an observer. It registers signals of pain sent in by nerves from the far reaches of the body. But is that really all there is to it? At the University of California, San Francisco, psychologist Rachel Zofness studies the nature of pain. She has found that our minds play a much larger role in our experience of pain than many of us realize. And they also play a much larger role in how we need to deal with pain. Rachel Zofness, welcome to Hidden Brain.
9: One of my favorite ever podcasts. I'm so honored to be here.
8: Rachel, as you began your own research training, you were taught a one-dimensional biomedical model of pain. Can you describe that model for me?
9: Absolutely. The biomedical model is an antiquated way of looking at disease and pain that focuses primarily, if not exclusively, on anatomy and physiology and bones and body parts. And what that means in the biomedical frame of things is that when we talk about treating pain, we also talk primarily, if not exclusively, about biomedical solutions. And that takes the form of pills and procedures. So here's what I observe as a clinician and pain researcher. What I observe is that if you have chronic knee pain, you will be sent to 762 knee specialists, but we never talk about your brain at all.
8: So early on in your own training, Rachel, you encountered a pair of clinical cases documented in the medical literature which got you thinking about pain in a different way. One was about a 29-year-old construction worker who got injured. Can you set up the scene for me and describe what happened to this worker?
9: I love these two stories, and I call them a tale of two nails because who doesn't like rhymes? So yes, the first story, the first tale of nails, is a construction worker who was working on a job site when he jumped off a plank straight onto a 7-inch nail. And that nail drove through his boot, clear through to the other side.
8: Oh my God.
9: Yes.
8: So the pain must have just been excruciating.
9: It was excruciating. And his colleagues rushed him off to the emergency department, and he was sedated with a lot of good drugs, like, you know, fentanyl and other opioids. And when the good doctors removed his boot, they discovered that a miracle had occurred. The nail had passed between the space between his toes. There was no puncture wound, there was no blood, and there was no tissue damage.
8: Well, but why was he in such excruciating pain?
9: It makes no sense, right? So, here's what pain science tells us, which is so important and fascinating about the science of pain. Our brain is our body's danger detector. That's our brain's job, is to save our lives. And pain is our body's warning system. It's our danger detection system. So our brain, including this construction worker's brain, used all available information to decide whether or not to make pain and how much. And that included knowledge of his dangerous work environment. It included memories of past pain experiences, which, by the way, are stored in our hippocampus. It used data from his five senses, including this visual of this giant nail sticking out of his boot. It incorporated emotions like panic. And because his brain perceived potential threat of danger, it made pain to protect him. And I'm using those words on purpose. His brain perceived potential danger, and so it made pain to protect him.
8: I'm also imagining that when he saw the reactions of the people around him, they must have just been horrified to see this nail sticking out of his boot. And now he's getting feedback from other people, something terrible has happened to me.
9: Absolutely. That is one of the other factors, the social input, the social data from all the construction workers standing around him. And you can see this giant nail protruding from the top of his boot. Like, anybody who saw that would be equally as alarmed.
8: Now, you said that this was a tale of two nails, and the other story that you tell is also about a construction worker, but he was working in Colorado?
9: That's right. So this construction worker was on a job site in Colorado, and he was using a nail gun. And the nail gun accidentally misfired, and it ricocheted backwards, and it clocked him in the jaw. But he saw a nail go shooting across the room and bury in the wall across from him. So he had like a mild toothache and a mild headache, but he continued on with work and life for 6 days.
8: So in this case, the nail gun goes off, but he sees the nail embed itself in the wall far away from him. And even though he has a little bit of the recoil that hits his face, he thinks he's basically okay.
9: That's exactly right. And at the end of 6 days, 6 days of eating and sleeping and continuing on with life, he turns to his wife and says, you know, I think I'm going to get this toothache checked out. So he goes to a dentist, and the dentist does a scan of his patient's jaw. And much to both men's surprise, they discover a 4-inch nail embedded in his face.
8: Wait, I thought you said the nail was basically flying across the room and embedding itself in the wall.
9: That's right. So nail guns, I don't use many nail guns, but nail guns can actually release more than one nail at a time. They have like a rapid release. So he saw a nail shoot across the room, and somehow, not sure the physics of this, but somehow a second nail came out of the nail gun, and it went up through the bottom of his jaw and into his face. And I actually spoke with the surgeon that conducted the surgery, and he said, he's the luckiest guy ever. That nail was protruding into his prefrontal cortex. Now, how is it possible that someone can have such significant damage and such little pain? Because this myth, this lie that we are all sold, is that pain and damage are one and the same. When you have pain, you go looking for damage. When you have damage, you assume necessarily that you should have pain. But pain or hurt and damage or harm are not the same thing. Hurt and harm are not the same.
8: I'm really puzzled here, Rachel. What could possibly explain why he had such little pain?
9: It is so baffling, and here's the answer. It's only baffling until we really understand the true science of pain, and then it makes perfect sense. Here's what happened. We've established that pain is the body's danger alarm, and we've established that the brain is our body's danger detector. So his brain, similar to the first construction worker, his brain also used all available data to decide whether or not to make pain and how much. So his brain also used knowledge of his dangerous work environment, memories of past pain experiences, and visual data. But because he saw that nail shoot across the room and bury in the wall across from him, his brain was under the mistaken impression that the construction worker's body was safe. Credible evidence of danger will amplify the pain alarm. Credible evidence of safety will lower the pain alarm. So because his brain perceived that he was safe, the pain alarm did not sound.
8: The biomedical model of pain holds that if something hurts, there must be something wrong in the body that needs to be fixed. Sometimes that model does hold up, but as we've heard, it often falls short. When we come back, how pain really works in the body and the mind. 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I'm Shankar Vedantam. 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
10: 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And from the estate of Joan B. Kroc, whose bequest serves as an enduring investment in the future of public radio, and seeks to help NPR produce programming that meets the highest standards of public service in journalism and cultural expression.
8: This is Hidden Brain. I'm Shankar Vedantam. Pain is perhaps the most common of human experiences. We all think we understand it. You stub your toe, you feel pain. You accidentally scald yourself in the kitchen, and you feel the burn. It seems straightforward. But this intuitive model of pain turns out to be incomplete. Rachel Zofness is a pain psychologist at the University of California, San Francisco School of Medicine. Rachel, contrary to the way we usually think about pain, you say that pain is constructed by the brain, not located in the body part that is hurting. Unpack this idea for me. You're saying the brain is not merely perceiving pain, but it's actually constructing it?
9: You got it. So it's very easy to believe that pain lives exclusively in the body part that hurts, right? So if you have a bad back or you have an aching knee, it's easy to believe that that pain is being constructed exclusively by your back or your knee. But neuroscience tells us that is not true. Pain is ultimately constructed by the brain. And one of the reasons we know this is because of a condition called phantom limb pain. And phantom limb pain occurs when someone loses a limb, an arm or a leg, and they continue to have terrible pain in the missing body part. Now, if you can have terrible leg pain in a leg that is no longer attached to your body, that tells us pretty definitively that pain must be constructed somewhere else. And we now know that somewhere else is the brain.
8: So one of the animating ideas here, Rachel, is something that we have discussed previously on Hidden Brain. The brain was designed by evolution to help us survive, and survival involves understanding what happened to us in the past. But even more, survival is really about deciding what to do next. And you're arguing that pain, like many other signals that the brain gives us, is really about future action rather than merely an accounting of past events.
9: That's right. So pain's job is to protect us. There are people who do not feel very much pain and they don't live very long. The problem is there's a very big difference between acute pain, which is 3 months or fewer, And chronic pain, which is 3 months or longer. They are designed differently. They work differently in the brain and nervous system. And they are treated differently. And the problem is that we have a chronic pain epidemic. We have 1.9 billion people around the globe currently living with chronic pain, 100 million in the US alone. And because very few people understand pain, we continue to not just misunderstand it, but also to mistreat it.
8: You talked a second ago about this phenomenon called phantom pain, and this idea was vividly demonstrated by a patient of yours, a young man whom you called Mateo. Can you describe how you first met him, Rachel?
9: Yes. Mateo was sent to me by a surgeon who called me on the phone, and he told me about a patient who was currently in his office and no amount of pain medication was working to lower pain volume. And he said, "I need your help. Will you see this child?" And I learned very quickly that Mateo was 12 years old, and he had found a firework in his parents' garage, and he was very excited. And like a 12-year-old would, he invited his friends to the park so they could detonate the firework and they could all experience the joy of fireworks. Mm-hmm. And I'm sure the audience is cringing because they know what's coming. But, you know, what he told me later, Mateo, was he said, you know, in the cartoons, there's always a really long fuse attached to the firework. And so there's time. You light the fuse and then, you know, Wile E. Coyote or the Roadrunner, they have time to run away before it detonates. And that's what he assumed would happen here too. But that's not what happened.
8: So he takes this firework out into the park. He's with his friends. Presumably they're all standing excitedly around. What happens next, Rachel?
9: They're standing in a circle and Mateo is holding the firework in his hands and they light the fuse. And instead of taking a long time to detonate, instead it exploded right away. And it seared the skin on his face. It blew a hole in his eardrum. It burned his cornea. And it also took off his left hand.
8: So this is a really terrible accident, Rachel. Mateo must have been rushed to the hospital.
9: Yeah, he was rushed to the hospital. The doctors had to amputate below the elbow to save him, but they did save him. And the reason they called me was because Mateo was reporting terrible pain in the arm and the hand that they had amputated. So his hand was no longer attached to his body, but he was experiencing that left hand that had been removed, cramping and spasming. And that's not actually very unusual. Up to 80% of people who have a phantom limb experience phantom pain.
8: So I think when some of us hear about phantom pain, we imagine that, you know, the nerves that would previously have gone out to Mateo's hand are now, you know, cut off at his elbow, and they are signaling to his brain that his hand is still hurting. You're presenting a more complicated view of phantom pain, and that has more to do with the map that the brain has of the body?
9: That's right. So people who have had a traumatic injury or have had a limb amputated can have stump pain, and stump pain is what it sounds like. It's pain that's being generated by the injury site. And that is a different kind of pain than what we're talking about here. Phantom pain is when what Mateo was experiencing, where his hand had been removed, there was no hand left, but the map of his body that lived in his brain hadn't yet updated with that information. So there's a map of the body that lives in the brain, and it is called the homunculus. And the homunculus is a sensory motor map of the human body. So if I say to you right now, Shankar, sense into your left foot and see if you can feel it in your shoe and feel the sock on your skin and feel your foot on the floor, you can do that. And you can do that in part because of the homunculus that lives in your brain that's giving you data about your entire body. And when you tragically and traumatically lose a limb, it can take some time for the map in your brain to update, because without this updating, like a computer, the brain is under the impression that that body part is still in danger and it's producing danger messages to get your attention.
8: I'm wondering how this pain affected this little boy, Rachel. When you saw him, he wasn't just in pain, but he was in psychological distress.
9: That's absolutely right. When I first met Mateo, he was wearing an oversized sweatshirt to hide his missing arm, and he was shrunken into the couch as if he wanted to disappear. And he came to my office with his father, and his father described how his son had completely changed. He had withdrawn. He was socially isolated. He was not going to school. He was barely eating, and he was sleeping in bed with his parents.
8: I understand that he also felt guilty about what happened and wondering whether the harm that he had done to himself and to his friends, whether he should be feeling guilty about it.
9: He felt terrible. He felt like the entire accident was his fault and some other children had also gotten hurt during the explosion. He felt like, yeah, he felt extremely guilty.
8: Another way that the reality of pain departs from what we've conventionally believed about pain is that the context around pain can change our experience of it. How is this the case, Rachel?
9: Absolutely. So we talked about how our brain is our body's danger detector and how it uses all available information to decide whether or not to make pain and how much. And among the things that our brain is using in any given moment is context. What do I mean by context? Context means everything happening around us and inside of us in any given moment. And by that, I mean where we are, who we're with, how we're feeling, even our past memories. And that's why if you stub your toe on the day you get fired from work, it is going to feel completely different than that exact same injury when you're at the beach with friends. And it's also why, if you're someone who is interested in spicy sex, if you're with a partner that you trust and love, and you get spanked and smacked and bitten, it will feel completely different than those exact same injuries when you are getting mugged. Context always matters to the brain when it's deciding whether or not to make pain and how much.
8: You know, I remember as a small kid, we had a family doctor whom I really liked. And whenever I was in pain, just being in the presence of this doctor would magically make my pain seem to go away. In some ways, that's what you're talking about here, isn't it?
9: Absolutely. The context in which pain is delivered matters so much. It's why things like distracting a child with screens will lower the pain alarm. It's why going to a doctor that we trust and like will change the pain experience. I mean, some of us, including me, have had this maddening experience wherein, you know, some body part hurts, your tooth or your knee, and you go to the trusted doctor's office, and while you're sitting in the waiting room, the pain seems to disappear, right? I mean, it's maddening in a way because it's just this reminder that the brain is always using all available data in every single moment of our lives.
8: Yeah.
9: And people with chronic pain know that because people with chronic pain will tell me that their pain will change over the course of an hour, a day, a month. And that's because all of these factors are always coming together to change the pain experience.
8: Now, I think some people might hear this conversation and say, okay, the pain signals that are coming from the nerve endings in your ankle, that is real pain. The pain signals that are being created within the mind are, you know, just in your head. Why is this the wrong way to think about pain, Rachel?
9: Of course, people would think that, and that makes good sense. So I want to clear this up once and for all. The parts of the brain that make emotions also make pain. Our limbic system, our amygdala, those are critical parts of the pain machinery. And what we actually know about pain is that 100% of the sensory messages from the body filter through our brain's emotion machinery before they become the thing we call pain. Pain is never all in your head. Pain is never purely psychological. Pain is both physical and emotional 100% of the time.
8: The notion that pain is not simply a signal from the body, but an experience constructed by the brain, opens up a world of possibility for treatment. It implies that pain is not fixed, that it can be influenced by how we think and what we do. That's coming up next. 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I'm Shankar Vedantam. 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
3: 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I'm Shankar Vedantam. 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Rachel Zofnis is a psychologist at the University of California, San Francisco School of Medicine. She's the author of Tell Me Where It Hurts, The New Science of Pain and How to Heal. Rachel, you make the case that when we think about pain, we shouldn't think about it as a biomedical problem, but as a biopsychosocial phenomenon. What do you mean by this term?
4: Right. So if listeners remember nothing else from today's podcast, I hope they remember this word, biopsychosocial. And I want to say clearly, this is not my pet invention. I did not come up with this. Neuroscience has known for 65 years that pain is never a purely biomedical phenomenon, something to do just with bones and body parts. Pain is more complex and beautiful and nuanced than that. So if you imagine a Venn diagram with three overlapping circles, we have bio on the top, biological factors that contribute to pain. We've got psychological factors, and we've got sociological factors, and pain lives in the messy middle of all the things that make you, you.
3: I'm wondering if you could spend a minute talking about what's in each of those circles, Rachel.
4: Yes. So the bio domain of pain is the one we've all heard the most about. It's genetics and tissue damage, system dysfunction. It's also diet, exercise, and sleep. And those are all critically important when it comes to the experience of pain. But what I want us to notice is that if we're only focusing on the bio domain of pain, which is what we do in Western medicine, we are literally missing 2/3 of the pain problem. So in the psych domain of pain, we now know negative emotions like stress, anxiety, and depressed mood will amplify the pain alarm, while positive emotions like joy and happiness and relaxation and gratitude will lower the brain's pain alarm. And in the sociological domain of pain, we have social and environmental factors, and that includes socioeconomic status, access to care, race and ethnicity, social support or lack thereof, and our environment, which includes history of abuse and trauma. Because trauma, it turns out, doesn't just live in the brain, it also lives in the body. And trauma and chronic pain are best friends. And what's so fascinating and shocking to me is that we have known this science for many decades, but it hasn't yet found its way to medicine or treatment.
3: So when it comes to trying to combat pain, given this complex interplay of forces, you say that it's important to address emotional health directly. Now, it can seem odd to tell someone who has a back problem to pay attention to their anxiety or their sadness, but you're making the case that our emotional states very much shape the pain that we experience.
4: That's right, because we know that the parts of the brain that make emotions also make pain. Every emotion we have triggers a physiological cascade of events in the human body that affects all of our systems. So, for example, when we get stressed or anxious, we might have a racing heart. Maybe our mouth will get dry, our palms will get sweaty. What's crazy to me is that we don't talk about our emotional health when it comes to physical health. Emotions profoundly and constantly change the pain experience. And we all know that. We've seen how our bodies feel worse during times of stress and duress.
3: You also recommend that people who suffer from chronic pain should find ways to strengthen their social connections. How would this help them with their pain?
4: Right. One of the worst punishments you can give a human being is solitary confinement. What does it say about human beings that one of the worst things you can do to us is isolate us from others? Humans evolved to be social. In fact, social behavior is so critical for our survival that our brains evolved a mechanism to reward us for engaging in it. In the presence of other people, our brains produce feel-good brain chemicals like dopamine, which of course is motivation and reward, serotonin, which boosts our mood, and endogenous opioids. When we are with other people, we feel better both emotionally and physically. And when we are isolated, we feel worse physically and emotionally. And there's one more data point I want to share with you. There's been a lot of research conducted on the elderly. And among those who are lonely and isolated and alone, rates of morbidity and mortality are higher, rates of disease and death. And so what that means is, if you are healthy and you're lonely and isolated and alone, you are more likely to get sick. If you are already sick, you are more likely to get sicker, and you are also more likely to die. And there's a number of reasons for this, but one of the reasons that I find so compelling is that when we are chronically lonely and isolated, our bodies produce high levels of cortisol, which is a stress hormone that over time suppresses our immune system, which of course affects morbidity and mortality and also pain. Social behavior absolutely and profoundly changes our human body, and it has a huge impact on the pain we feel.
3: You also, in working with patients who are dealing with pain, you help them improve their sleep and diet and daily rhythms. Talk a little bit about the value of doing this, Rachel.
4: That's right. So just as there's a recipe for brownies, there is always a recipe for pain. And we talked about how pain is biopsychosocial. So in this recipe for a high pain day, there are a number of biological, psychological, and sociological ingredients that are going into pain amplification. So I'm going to give you my high pain recipe. For example, if I'm sitting and staring at the computer for too many hours, and I've had a poor night's sleep, and I'm eating a crap diet, and I'm not protecting time to move my body and exercise, and I'm socially isolated, I know that combined with some other ingredients, That is going to construct what I like to call a high pain recipe. Now, the really cool thing about constructing pain recipes with my patients is that as soon as I'm able to help them map out a high pain recipe, we are then able to construct a low pain recipe. And a low pain recipe is often just the opposite. So I mentioned poor sleep. Poor sleep for me is a predictor of high pain. So I know that if I want to change my pain recipe, I need to start implementing a sleep hygiene protocol. For example, for myself, I know that I need to set a sleep time and a wake time. I know that I need to stop doom scrolling before bed and put my phone away a couple of hours before getting into bed. I know that if I can't sleep and I'm getting anxious and restless, I need to get out of bed and go somewhere else and not lay in bed feeling restless and anxious. So for every ingredient in the high pain recipe, there is a matching corresponding ingredient that we have the power and agency to change to create what I call a low pain recipe. And everyone has one and they're unique to us. So that's something that everyone has the power to do, is to look at the ingredients in their high pain recipe and find some strategies that help us achieve a low pain recipe.
3: One thing that some people with chronic pain experience, Rachel, is a voice that basically says to them, I'm broken, I'll never get better, my body hates me, I'm a burden on my friends and family. Talk about the role that this voice plays in our experience of pain.
4: Yeah, so that's quite normal and expected when we have pain. And I call this voice pain voice. And the reason I name it pain voice is because I think it's so important for us to recognize that it's a voice of negative predictions, worries and fears and worst case scenarios that commonly accompanies pain, but it isn't us. That's just pain voice, and its job is to protect you. And to protect you, sometimes it gives us these negative predictions. But here's the thing about thoughts. Thoughts don't just live in the space between our ears. Thoughts are physiological, neurobiological events that trigger a cascade of events in the human body that affects all of our systems, our neurotransmitters, our hormones, our immune system, circulation, digestion, our musculoskeletal system, like all the way down the line. So every thought we think has a profound impact on the human body, which of course affects the pain we feel. And neuroscience has shown us that negative thoughts actually amplify pain because of this neurobiological cascade I just mentioned. And neuroscience also tells us that the opposite is also true. In fact, 70% of studies on pain and optimism show a real connection between hopeful thoughts and reductions in pain intensity, pain frequency, and even disability.
3: I'm wondering if people have this pain voice inside their heads, how do you recommend they change it?
4: One of my favorite strategies for dealing with pain voice is this strategy called using detective questions. And by that, I mean, pain voice likes to speak in hyperbole and negative predictions that actually aren't rooted in reality. And the only way sometimes for us to see for sure that the thought is just a thought and not a fact is to test its veracity. And by testing its veracity, I mean, I'm going to sit down and ask those thoughts some questions. And I call these detective questions because I want to investigate whether the thought is true or whether it's a trap. Because chances are high, if it's pain voice, it's trapping me into being scared and immobilized in order to protect me. Again, pain voice isn't mean. It's just trying to protect you and keep you immobilized until you get the help you need. So, one detective question that I like to recommend is this thought a fact? And by fact, I mean unquestionably, undeniably, absolutely true. So the thought you offered, I'm broken, I'll never get better. Is that a fact? And I think anyone, once they're critically looking at that thought, can tell you That is not a fact. It is not a fact that I will never, ever get better. That can't possibly be true because I don't have the ability to predict the future.

0: A reminder that if you have a personal story you'd be willing to share with the Hidden Brain audience, or a question or comment about this episode, please find a very quiet room and record a voice memo on your phone. 2 or 3 minutes is plenty. We are especially interested in ways that you have learned to manage your pain and techniques that you found helpful that could be helpful to others. Email the recording to us at feedback@hiddenbrain.org. Use the subject line, pain. Again, that's feedback@hiddenbrain.org. As we've seen, the mind plays an important role in the treatment of pain. This was brought home very clearly to Rachel when one of her patients named Kai was unwittingly enrolled in an experiment by his own sister.
1: Kai was a patient I had, I believe he was in his 40s, and he was wheeled into my office by his sister, Aiko. He had a condition called Fabry disease, and he wasn't able to go to work, and his pain was so terrible that he couldn't wear shoes or even cut his toenails. So he had these extremely long toenails that looked like talons, and it really just stood out to me because he wasn't even able to touch his own feet. As I got to know Aiko and Kai, we talked about the science of pain. We talked about the role of the brain. We started putting together his pain recipe. And as we were on this journey together, Kai was prescribed by a trusted provider CBD gummies. And so Kai went home and his sister gave him one of these CBD gummies. And if I remember correctly, it was cherry flavored and bear shaped. And he took the CBD gummy and it made him very sleepy, and he wheeled himself into the living room and he lay down on the couch and he fell asleep. And when he woke up, his pain was gone. And he couldn't believe it. And he stood up and he even touched his feet and he put on his shoes and he called his sister into the room. They were both astonished. And when he woke up the next morning, the pain had returned. So the next day, they went through the same routine. She gave him a CBD gummy. He wheeled himself into the living room, lay down on the couch, fell asleep. When he woke up, the pain was gone. Now, his sister wondered if maybe there was more to it than just that. She wondered if his predictions and his expectations also had something to do with it. So she conducted an experiment without my knowledge. I did not know she was doing this, but she went to the store. She bought regular cherry gummy bears, and she swapped out his CBD gummies for these regular cherry gummies. And the next day, Kai came in to get his medication. She handed him a regular cherry gummy bear, and here's what happened. He got sleepy and tired. He wheeled himself into the living room. He lay down on the couch. He fell asleep, and when he woke up, his pain was gone. And Aiko was astonished. And of course, Kai didn't even know that his gummies had been swapped out. And Aiko did this every day for a week. She gave him a placebo gummy. Kai's pain disappeared. And the next day, when the placebo effect wore off, she would give him a new regular cherry gummy bear. And after a week, she told me she felt so guilty that she told Kai what she had done and expected him to be enraged. But instead, he felt hopeful and happy and relieved, because what it told him was that there was something happening with his pain that was more than just a medication, and that there maybe were some things that he could do to change his pain beyond just the gummy bears.
0: And of course, we talked earlier about the biopsychosocial model. If your psychological prediction is, in fact, you are going to get better because you've taken a medication that's going to help you, it's not surprising that that's actually going to change where you end up on that Venn diagram, that biopsychosocial Venn diagram.
1: That's exactly right, because thoughts and predictions trigger a biological cascade of events in the human body that affects systems throughout the human body, including our neurotransmitters, our hormones, our musculoskeletal system. And thoughts and predictions can actually physiologically lower the brain's pain alarm.
0: You had a patient, a teenager whom you called Sam, who had experienced a lot of pain without a clear diagnosis. He'd been to lots and lots of providers. He had started to withdraw from studies and from sports. When he came to you, Rachel, describe his affect and how you started to work with him.
1: When I first met Sam, he was 17 years old. He had been in bed for 4 years. He had long unwashed hair. He was pasty and pale, and he was rocking himself back and forth on my couch with the pain. So he had been diagnosed with chronic migraine and diffuse amplified body pain of unknown etiology, meaning he had seen a bazillion doctors, something like 14 of them, and he had been on 40 medications, but nothing had helped, and no one really understood why Sam was in so much pain. So by training, I've been studying pain neuroscience, pain biology, and pain psychology for 35 years, but I think of myself really as a pain detective because it's my job to look at all of the biopsychosocial factors that are going into creating and amplifying the pain to see what I can do to help turn pain volume down. So as I conducted an assessment of Sam, I quickly learned that Sam had been living with crippling social anxiety and suicidality for many years without relief or adequate treatment. He was also sleeping poorly. He was up playing video games until 4 a.m. He was on what I like to call a white food diet, which is not uncommon in America, where he was eating pizza, pasta, chips, and cereal, but he just didn't like fruits and vegetables. And so he wasn't eating them. And what became clear to me was that if I wanted to help Sam, I needed to help him target all of the ingredients in his recipe. Medications alone just weren't going to cut it. And of course, they hadn't. So I met with Sam and his parents, and we introduced him to fruits and vegetables, one per meal. We put Sam on a sleep hygiene protocol to help him improve his sleep. And I put him also on a pacing protocol. And we said before that pacing for pain is much like pacing for a marathon. So what that meant for Sam, who had been bedbound for 4 years and had been completely socially isolated and depressed and alone, was that week one, he got out of bed and he stood outside on the porch in the sun. That was step one of his pacing protocol. Week two, he walked to the corner mailbox and he texted just one friend. Week three, he walked around the block and he invited a friend over to watch a movie. And you'll notice, you know, we're targeting sleep, we're targeting social behavior, we're targeting movement, we're targeting nutrition, we're targeting his mood and his physical health, all of the things we're targeting. And Sam also got a tutor and he started catching up in school. And here's what happened. As Sam's social and emotional and physical health started to improve, pain volume started to go down. And Sam eventually went back to high school. This is my favorite detail of the story. When he went back to high school, he got asked to prom, not by one girl, but by two. And he said yes to both. And when he finally graduated high school, Sam walked on stage and he told us all, you know, if you had told me 4 years ago I'd be graduating high school, I never would have believed you. And you know, he went off to college and he went off to work and has a job and has a life. And what's so critically important to me about this story is that Sam can be anyone of any age. And the critical detail here is that everyone has a pain recipe, and there are many ingredients in that pain recipe. And we have the power to change those ingredients because ultimately, pain is a whole person problem that requires a whole person solution.
0: Rachel Zofnis is a psychologist at the University of California, San Francisco School of Medicine. 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Rachel, thank you so much for joining me.

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0: From Recorded Future News and PRX, this is Click Here, a show about the people making and breaking our digital world. I'm Dina Temple-Raston. If computer attacks feel different these days, more constant, more relentless, that's not your imagination. Something strange has happened in the world of hacking. You might think of a hacker as a dude in his basement chugging Mountain Dew, but hackers have gone corporate. Legal departments, middle managers, even HR.
1: So one of the first things I saw was employees of Conti requesting days off.
0: On this week's show, Hackers in Suits, we look at how this started in Texas, the leak that exposed the new structure, and talk to one of the FBI's most wanted hackers at the heart of it all. That's next, after the news. Stay with us.
2: Live from NPR News, I'm Giles Snyder. The Trump administration is moving forward with a new set of tariffs. They're to take effect in about an hour as temporary blanket tariffs expire. The new tariffs of 10 to 12.5% will be on goods from dozens of the U.S.'s major trading partners. NPR's Danielle Kurtzleben reports on the latest changes.
3: The new tariffs cover 59 countries and the European Union. According to the U.S. Trade Representative's office, more than 99% of U.S. imports come from those economies. However, a broad swath of goods are exempted, including energy. The tariffs were created under a law that allows tariffs against countries with unfair trade practices. The administration says the new tariffs are on economies that import goods made with forced labor. The tariffs go into effect at the same time that a global blanket tariff of 10% expires. The administration has imposed tariffs using several laws after the Supreme Court ruled a raft of Trump's tariffs unlawful in February. Danielle Kurtzleben, NPR News.
2: The new tariffs are drawing protests. Australia and Brazil are describing them as unjustified. In a statement, Massachusetts Democratic Governor Maura Healey sought to tie them to the affordability issue, saying they will result in higher costs. Mortgage rates, the highest they've been in almost a year. NPR's Stephen Bissaha says a war with Iran is driving up the cost of borrowing.
4: The average rate for a 30-year mortgage hit 6.58% this week, the highest since August last year. Rates were falling earlier this year and even fell below 6% in February, the first time in 3.5 years. But then the war with Iran started. The uncertainty and inflation fears that came with the war shook the bond market, raised the cost of borrowing, and drove mortgage rates back up. Now the war is expanding and mortgage rates are rising again as pending home sales fall. Redfin reports pending sales this week are at their lowest level in 3 months. Stephen Bissaha, NPR News.
2: Congress remains divided over President Trump's handling of the Iran war. NPR's Claudia Rosales reports that lawmakers were split on votes.

0: Today, pushing Trump to end the conflict.
1: The Senate voted against advancing a measure to force Trump to end hostilities against Iran shortly after the House voted to approve a similar resolution. Senate Democratic leader Chuck Schumer says his party will keep forcing the votes.
2: It was perfectly appropriate and right and part of our obligation as the opposition party to force our Republican colleagues to vote again and again and again until they see the light.
1: However, most Republicans argued that the measures would weaken the U.S. position with Iran. Four House Republicans joined Democrats to approve a war powers resolution, while fewer decided to cross the aisle for a similar measure in the Senate. Claudia DeSalis, NPR News, the Capitol.
0: And you're listening to NPR News. That big storm that's brought heavy surf and some flooding to southern Louisiana and Texas is weakening. The National Hurricane Center in Miami says in its final advisory on Bertha that it has degenerated into a trough, but that its remnants are still capable of dropping up to 4 inches of rain in isolated spots over South Texas. Bertha came ashore for a second time Thursday near Galveston, Texas. Eli Lilly's new experimental obesity drug is getting closer to the finish line. NPR's Sydney Lupkin reports.
3: Eli Lilly is studying retatrutide, which is part of the next generation of obesity drugs currently being studied. While Wegovy and Zepbound target the GLP-1 hormone, this new drug works on three hormones, GLP-1, GIP, and glucagon. New trial results show patients with severe obesity and cardiovascular disease taking the highest dose of retatrutide lost up to an average of 56 pounds over 80 weeks, and patients with obesity and type 2 diabetes lost up to an average of 50 over the same time. Eli Lilly says it plans to submit the findings to a peer-reviewed medical journal. And although the company had said in May that it was aiming to submit retatrutide for FDA approval by the end of the year, it now says it will do so in the first 3 months of 2027. Sydney Lupkin, NPR News.
0: Major financial markets in Asia tracking losses on Wall Street. The regional markets down amid a spike in oil prices following increased fighting in the Middle East. Brent crude, the international standard, shot to its highest price since May today and remains above $100 a barrel. This is NPR News.
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5: Welcome back. This is Click Here, a show about the people making and breaking our digital world. I'm Dina Temple-Raston. It didn't sound like an alarm. It sounded ordinary, like someone starting work early. It was just after sunrise, and inside the city offices in Borger, Texas, printers sprang to life. No one had sent anything. No one was standing there. One machine just started, then another and another, spitting out page after page. People looked up from their desks, exchanged glances. Maybe it was a malfunction, a software problem, something local, something wrong with their system. So people jiggled cables. They restarted machines. They moved from desk to desk asking the same question. Is this happening to you? All of these printers going rogue at the exact same time. Controlled, it seemed, by an invisible hand no one could identify. One, it turned out, sitting halfway around the world. For many of us, hacking has a familiar sound.
6: Just a regular cybersecurity engineer, but I'm a vigilante hacker by night.
5: One person, one computer, one target. That's the version pop culture sold us, the lone figure, hood up, typing in the dark. What was happening in Borger, though, didn't fit that picture. It seemed methodical, like something designed to run and keep running. The person people called when the printers went rogue in Borger, Texas, was this guy.
7: My name is Jason Whistler, the emergency management coordinator for the city of Borger, Texas.
5: And it was an early morning in late summer when he first heard about those zombie computers, a Friday.
7: It was probably around 6:30 in the morning.
5: And that morning, he did what he usually does before work. He stopped for coffee at the Coffee Ranch, a local place where city workers sometimes meet before the workday really starts.
7: A bunch of the senior staff were meeting for breakfast before work.
5: They were still there when Jason's phone rang.
7: My IT manager called me and informed me that we'd possibly been some sort of a compromise.
5: Possibly. At that point, no one knew what kind of problem this was. Jason quickly finished his coffee and rushed into work. But by the time he got there, the picture had sharpened. Whatever this was, it wasn't isolated. It was happening in offices all over the state. And it turned out all this printing had a purpose, if you stopped to read what was coming out of those machines.
7: Some of it was gibberish, but it was very, very definitively, you're infected, pay up.
5: You're infected, pay up. It's what's known as a ransomware attack. Hackers break into a system, lock it down, and then offer to give everything back for a fee. Sometimes it's small, more often it's very large. You may have heard about attacks like this, cities brought to a standstill.
8: Cleveland officials are still offering little detail about the cyber threat that shut down Cleveland City Hall this week.
5: Hospitals forced offline. Pipelines shut down.
9: Gas only began flowing again after the company paid a $5 million ransom, according to a U.S.
5: From the inside, it looked like a local emergency. One town scrambling to keep essential systems running. But they'd later find out that Borger wasn't alone, that this wasn't a local story.
10: Computers in Texas towns are being held hostage by ransomware, and many of the local governments still have not been able.
5: Calls like Jason's were being routed to Amanda Crawford, the state's chief information officer, from every corner of the state.
11: We received a call at our office that an entity had been hit, a local government. And then soon the number had gone up to 2, then 8, then ultimately to 23.
5: Nearly 24 communities, all hit within hours. They quickly started to assess the damage.
11: What was hit? What did they have? Let's talk about your servers, your networks, your services, your applications. The folks we're talking about.
5: Payroll systems frozen. Police departments unable to log in or run license plates. City halls across Texas suddenly flying blind. Fortunately, Texas had prepared for this. They'd recently added cyber attacks to a list of emergencies that could marshal state-level support.
11: By noon that day, Governor Abbott had activated the Texas Division of Emergency Management's State Operations Center to a Level 2 disaster declaration. This is the same operations center that responds to floods, hurricanes, pandemics.
5: The attack was so massive, it didn't stay a local story for long.
11: Never thought that my agency and something we'd be responded to would make the headline on Drudge Report. It's not really a goal of mine, but it happened because this was the significance of this event.
5: And that's what made this attack different. Not just the damage, it was the ambition. Because an attack on one town is a crisis. Nearly 24 towns is coordination. Kyle Hansloven had seen something like this before. He's spent years tracking government-backed hackers, first at the NSA, and then at a cybersecurity company called Huntress.
12: Our stuff was nation-state threats. The North Koreas and the Chinas and the Russias and the Iran. Let's go after the ATP, that advanced persistent threat.
5: Advanced persistent threats. Hackers breaking into systems on behalf of governments. They tend to be more sophisticated. Careful. They don't announce themselves. They're usually not looking for a payout. What was unfolding in Texas didn't look like that. This wasn't a nation-state operation. Kyle had seen this kind of thing before, in a case he'd worked a few years earlier.
12: We got called out because they just happened to be local enough to us that we could make the trip and sit alongside an incident response firm. And during the process, we realized that the actor got into the remote management software.
5: The actor, meaning the hacker, hadn't broken in directly. They'd come through a piece of software IT teams used to monitor computer systems remotely. That sounds technical, but actually it was a signature, a tell. He'd seen the same move before. In that earlier case, the hackers weren't optimizing for stealth. they were optimizing for efficiency. Instead of breaking into one organization at a time, the attackers went after the tool, the remote management software that connected them all. One entry point, many victims.
12: They weren't wanting to deal with 50 different unique, you know, hostage negotiations. They didn't want to go to that. They wanted to have one.
5: Think of it like a bank robbery. The hardest part isn't what you do once you're inside the bank. It's figuring out how to get in without anybody noticing. Hackers have the same problem. They have to figure out how to break into a network without attracting any attention. The more systems you break into, the more noise you make. Every alarm, every broken window, another chance someone realizes that you're there. But breaking in through remote management software is different. It's like finding one door that opens into a dozen bank vaults at once. You only have to break in one time. After that, the heist is almost over. What comes next is leverage, locking down systems, copying data, and then demanding a ransom to give it back. When Jason Whistler, the IT director in Borger, started to understand what happened, he suspected there had to be something connecting all the compromised towns. And eventually, he found it. Jason Whistler again.
7: This was a third-party contractor that had remote software to help support our systems, and their system had been compromised, which was the conduit for that, you know, that ransomware to get into our system.
5: The same third-party contractor handled IT for a huge swath of Texas. So the hackers didn't have to break into individual towns. They just broke into that one system those towns all shared. Borger, for their part, caught a break because of something really mundane.
7: And a couple of nights before, we had some storms roll through. And when the power flickered, that server shut down and was also offline. So even though a lot of our individual desktops were affected by this through the network, the lion's share of our data that we need for just city operations, utility billing, that was actually preserved on a server that had fortunately, you know, been shut down because of the power issues.
5: That brief power flicker did more than turn the lights off. It shut down a server. And when the server went dark, the hackers lost their access. They couldn't lock up Borger's most critical systems, utility billing, core operations, the digital plumbing the city needs to function. All of that was safe. Almost by accident, Borger suddenly had leverage. So they used it. They told the attackers they weren't paying.
7: And it is satisfying that they didn't get anything, but you know, our overall expenses, our loss and the replacement was mitigated by the state DIR. You know, we didn't pay any of the ransom. So all in all, I would call it a successful failure.
5: And in fact, after the initial shock, all of the Texas towns held firm. Every one of them refused to pay. It felt for a moment like a win, but it didn't last. This wouldn't be the last time a coordinated attack like this showed up. In a way, Texas was the beginning, not the end. Kyle Hansloven again.
12: We went from having, by the way, one incident like that maybe per quarter to we were having one incident per managed service provider per week in 2019. So that's, you know, showing and perfecting of the craft. They just realized that it was scalable, meaning they could rinse and repeat the same strategy over and over and over. Same software, managed service providers had the same kind of, they didn't have the greatest IT hygiene.
5: This was ransomware changing shape, no longer something that happened once in a while and morphing into something designed to repeat, which helps explain how ransomware attacks like this went from rare to routine. And the group that first perfected this rinse and repeat model, it turns out, was the group behind the Texas attacks, a Russian-speaking cyber criminal gang known as Reval.
12: Everybody generally says Reval, but I hear a revel every now and then, almost like a reveille.
5: Kyle had crossed paths with them years earlier.
12: my first run-ins with Revel were probably well before they ever called themselves Revel. And what I mean by that is...
5: And among cyber guys, Revel already had a reputation. They'd hit law firms, technology suppliers, even global corporations. So investigators understood how they operated. But after the Texas hack, investigators like Kyle saw Revel shift gears because they figured out how to scale the break-in, but not how to reliably scale the profit. And that forced a rethink, not of the malware, but of the business model. Because if one group carried all the cost and all the risk, one failed attack could wipe out months of work. So the solution wasn't to work harder, it was to work differently. They didn't abandon the model, they just refined it. Not by changing the malware, but by changing how the work was organized.
13: Their main goal is to make money, and they will not stop on anything until they make this money. They bring new tactics, new techniques.
5: This is Dmitry Smiljanets. He works at Recorded Future. And full disclosure here, Click Here and Recorded Future News are an editorially independent arm of the company.
13: For example, they started targeting CEOs and founders of companies. They think that a personal OSINT or bullying of this person, of these people, will help to pressure the victim to pay.
5: The bigger shift came next. Revel began breaking the job apart, and they began hiring outside specialists and stopped doing everything themselves. Dmitry spent months chatting online with someone inside Revel, a man who went by the name Unknown.
13: He was not a hacker. He was the operator. He was the manager.
5: That distinction matters because it tells us what Revel actually was. Not just a group of individual coders writing malware, but an organization running a system.
13: His job was to control the infrastructure, make sure it all works, make sure that communication line with victims is up, make sure that the payments go through and the affiliates are getting their share. All the hacks claimed by Revel, he was part of.
5: In other words, this wasn't improvisation, it was coordination. And once you start coordinating work like that, you can scale it. You can bring in more people, you can absorb more failure, you can take more risks. That's the moment when ransomware stopped being something a single crew pulled off and started looking like a business. That's when Revel created what you might call ransomware as a service. Think of it like franchising. Revel built and maintained the software, they ran the infrastructure, they handled the payments. And then they rented the whole setup to affiliates, people who carried out the attacks. In exchange, Revel took a cut. And suddenly, instead of one crew trying to hit hundreds of victims, you had dozens of crews hitting thousands. And once you organize the work that way, with managers, operators, and affiliates, you don't need one perfect hack. You just need a steady pipeline. Enough people doing small jobs over and over. That's why ransomware attacks don't just feel more frequent, they feel relentless. Because once ransomware as a service became the standard, criminals stopped depending on any single victim saying yes. When we come back, the internal chatter. The moment hacking stops looking like chaos and starts sounding like an office. We'll take you there. You're listening to Click Here. Stay with us.
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3: Welcome back. You're listening to Click Here, a show about the people making and breaking our digital world. I'm Dina Temple-Raston. Today, we're tracing how cybercrime went from something improvised to something more professional, even corporate, and how one breach in Texas rippled out to dozens of towns, not because it was especially clever, but because it was designed to repeat. Now we're going inside the system that made that efficiency possible. Here's Karen Duffin with the story.
4: In the depths of the pandemic, you will remember these days. Lockdowns, packed hospitals, the whole world felt like it was on shaky ground. Deep in the midst of that, this happened.
5: We are learning about a credible cyber threat targeting healthcare systems all across the
6: country. Now we have Russian criminal hackers from Moscow and St. Petersburg freezing the computer systems at our hospitals.
7: In order to demand millions of dollars in ransom payments.
4: Dozens of hospitals hit by ransomware and other cyber attacks. Systems went offline, hospitals had to divert patients, critical care was delayed, and most of these attacks were done by a single group, a Russian-speaking cyber gang called Conti. Over the next couple of years, Conti would become one of the most prolific cyber gangs in the world, attacking more U.S. institutions, collecting more ransom money.
5: Cyber attacks from Russia targeting the nation's financial sector, power grids, and water systems.
8: The largest regulated wastewater facility in the U.S. was the victim of a cyber attack.
9: Taking over a local hospital system, putting the records and sensitive information of millions at risk.
4: And in the aftermath, people started to ask the same thing they did in that Texas attack. How could one group pull off something this coordinated? It felt like a question nearly impossible to answer because, you know, these are people whose entire livelihood depends on staying in the shadows. And they probably would have stayed hidden, except that they poked the bear and got outed and gave us an incredibly rare look at how these kinds of cyber gangs work. 2 years after those hospital attacks, an entirely different kind of attack took place.
10: Breaking news right now, Russia has attacked Ukraine, marking the start of a new war in Eastern Europe.
4: And after the invasion, Conti publicly pledged loyalty to Moscow. They vowed to retaliate against anyone who attacked Russia. This might sound innocuous to we who do not hack for hire, but it was actually a huge breach of hacker protocol. Hackers who are financially motivated, they mostly stay out of politics. It's just bad for business, especially in a situation like this. Because Conti was a Russian-speaking gang, and Russian is, of course, spoken in many countries, including Ukraine. So it was perhaps inevitable that shortly after that loyalty pledge, an ex-account whose bio we frankly cannot say on public radio, suffice it to say they were not fans of Russia, that account posted this.
11: Greetings. Here is a friendly heads up. Zakanti gang has lost its sh-.
4: The post also included a link, and then it closed with this promise.
12: We promise it is very interesting.
4: And, well, it was very interesting. If you clicked on that link, you got access to more than a year's worth of Conti's internal chat logs. All of Conti's processes, people, work culture, all of their secrets laid bare. This was essentially the nerd equivalent of getting all the behind-the-scenes footage of your favorite Real Housewives show. So all over the world, I can only imagine, rival hackers, researchers, academics clicked on that link, settled in with some coffee, and began scrolling through these logs. And one of those people was a hacker who goes by the name Discordian. He's loosely affiliated with the Anonymous Hacker Collective.
13: Well, of course, you're looking at the goldmine there, right? Because you have this this ransomware group that does black hat stuff, like illegal hacking stuff, for the purpose of stealing money from others. And now you see the internal operations.
4: And the first thing people learned was kind of embarrassing for Conti.
13: The dumb part of this is the way they did it, in an unencrypted manner.
4: Meaning Conti's chat logs were all unencrypted.
13: That's unthinkable, right? Because a lot of their identities will be revealed through these leaks. A lot of the way they do their operations is going to be exposed.
4: Over in Canada, Emilio Gonzalez concurred with Discordian's analysis, not just the lack of encryption, but the code overall.
14: I have a computer science background, so I know how to program, and this is not, how can I say it respectfully, world-class code.
4: Emilio works in IT defending financial networks. And these leaked chats caused such a stir, Emilio turned scrolling them into a sort of hobby.
14: I have a day job, so I only do it on the during lunch and the evening, but a lot of hours on that. And I'm not even close to done to having seen everything.
4: When we talk about ransomware, usually what we focus on is the damage. Data that gets lost, information exposed, people who get doxxed. But these logs shift the camera. They point inside the machine, where the day-to-day concerns look surprisingly familiar. And the more Emilio scrolled, the more he noticed that these hackers who'd pulled off such nefarious heists were having surprisingly mundane internal problems.
14: I have a message here. I'll try to find it.
4: He has the chat logs up on his computer screen.
14: So one of the first things I saw was employees of Conti requesting days off the job. So I have a message here. Hey, I asked for a day off on the 23rd. I was allowed.
4: Apparently, even notorious hackers gripe to HR. They also have the usual frustrations with coworkers. These are from the internal chat logs. We had AI voice them for us.
11: The guys are asking how late we are going to be working. They want to know if they should order food. Omar is not responding.
4: They offer constructive criticism of things like color schemes.
15: And change the color of the admin. We are a locker, not Tiffany's.
4: Locker is where they keep code. And they even do small talk.
15: Hi there, how is it going?
16: Hi, work-wise everything is good.
17: When you saw these things, Emilio, what went through your head?
14: Well, I guess I never thought about this, but one of the main reasons I love my job is the colleagues I have. They want to connect with people, even if they're what do we consider bad guys.
4: But office politics are not the only thing Conti appears to have borrowed from corporate America. They also seem to have adopted, well, bureaucracy. There are reliable paychecks on the 15th and 30th of each month. There's sick days. They even have the equivalent of strategy memos, including one for, quote, data analysis and blackmailing.
15: I talked to Buza about a new system. When someone in the hacking division puts pressure on a company, we flag that for our analyst group, and they can build a dossier on the company.
4: The group is structured like a business with lots of departments. There's HR, testers, training, legal. Except their version of a legal department is people who destroy evidence when the police show up. And all of this corporate-like structure is what kept people like John Faucher glued to these logs. He leads cyber investigations at a company called Trellix.
18: I called this like the Panama Papers of ransomware, because I think there's a case study to be done for many years.
4: And he's been intrigued by Conti for years. They're actually a favorite target of his.
18: They are in my top five, yes.
4: And reading through these chats, what struck John was not just the internal organization, but what they were doing externally, something that was previously off limits in ransomware.
18: We could see very interesting conversations that they talk about, nicknames that we've seen before in other ransomware groups.
4: He saw names of people from rival ransomware gangs inside Conti's logs. In other words, Conti appeared to have built a network of ransomware gangs, brokered partnerships between them. Not isolated crews, but shared infrastructure, overlapping identities, and cooperation between groups that were supposed to be rivals. And this was stunning to John, because ransomware groups used to do the entire operation themselves. But as things got professionalized, each group started to specialize and then partner.
18: So you see that there's partnerships being formed and that there will be adjacent services that are essential in that cybercrime kill chain in order to get the best or create the most victims.
4: Creating the most victims. That is why this insight matters. Partnering means they can victimize more people more easily and faster. The logs also revealed that Conti had one other thing going for them. For a long time, people suspected that the group had ties to the upper echelons in Russia, and these chats seemed to confirm it. They showed Conti doing hacking jobs, it appears, on behalf of the FSB, or Russia's FBI. For example, they appeared to be digging for dirt on Putin's biggest rival, Alexei Navalny, before he was killed in 2024.
18: And what really stood out was the conversation that took place, that they said, like, okay, this is very interesting information. We need to save this. And they literally said, okay, save this as look for stuff that's related to Navalny.
4: Alexei Navalny was Vladimir Putin's most prominent critic. He survived a poisoning in 2020. And after that, he investigated who tried to kill him. He got a member of the security service on the phone, someone who didn't know he was talking to Navalny. And the security guy actually confesses to the poisoning over the phone while Navalny was recording. And Navalny got help in his investigation from journalists at Bellingcat. And then these chat logs show, just a few months later, Conti members are messaging about hacking Bellingcat and grabbing anything related to Navalny. It was a striking coincidence.
18: They literally said, okay, save this as look for stuff that's related to Navalny and save it in a folder, Navalny FSB.
4: This jumped out at John because inside Russia, you don't even mention the name Navalny, because back then it could get you in serious trouble. It could get you arrested or even killed. So if hackers were actively talking about Navalny and even going after him, it was probably a directive from on high.
18: So this basically confirms a lot of what we've always been suspecting. Obviously, we don't know if they were actually guided by a state. But it could indicate, like, okay, looking at this, there might have been a relationship. It could have been their get-out-of-jail-free card.
4: That relationship comes in really handy when your company's mission statement is not to, say, make great cars, but to commit great crimes. Helping out the top dogs in Russia, publicly pledging their loyalty, Conti's leadership, likely did that for a reason. Call it business insurance.
18: Then we might have a safe harbor where we can still reside. And the chance that we're going to be arrested by, for instance, the U.S. government or any other Western government is going to be slim.
4: Conti shut down just a few months after the leaks, but its essence did not disappear. And in the corporate world, companies often don't really die. They spin off, they rebrand, they migrate talent. Turns out cybercrime seems to work the same way. All the people who got trained under this system just went elsewhere to do the same bad things, but probably with more skill and more connections. And maybe this is the answer to how Conti pulled off so many significant hacks and why we're seeing more coordinated and larger scale attacks overall. Conti was one of the most productive ransomware operations, not because it reinvented cybercrime, but because it industrialized it. Conti didn't represent the future of hacking as genius. It represented the future of hacking as management. Gather partnerships, build a bureaucracy, secure yourself some political ties. It works for the Fortune 500. And apparently, it works for the equivalent of a Fortune 500 hacking group.
3: That was Karen Duffin. Next up, the people who move through that ecosystem. Not the bosses, not the kingpins, the workers. People who don't necessarily run ransomware operations, but make a living inside of them. When we come back, we talk to one who just happens to have been on the FBI's Cyber Most Wanted list.
19: I don't have this money. Where did they get those numbers from? I am interested.
3: 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Stay with us.
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3: and liftoff.
4: Welcome back. If the Conti leaks revealed what cybercrime looks like as an organization, this next story shows us what it looks like when it's a job. Because every industry has its headline names, the bosses, the brands, the ones who get all the folklore. But the person you're about to hear from doesn't sound like some criminal mastermind. He sounds almost ordinary. His real name is Mikhail Pavlovich Maveyev. But online, he answers to other names like Waza Waka, M1X, and Boris Elson. A few years ago, the FBI added him to its Cyber Most Wanted list, a kind of who's who of global cybercrime. And his alleged handiwork made lots of headlines.
5: We are following new developments this morning in an apparent hack affecting
6: healthcare providers, school systems, all targets of a Russian national.
7: The Justice Department is putting a bounty on his head to the tune of $10 million.
4: When we heard about him, we had this crazy idea. Would one of the FBI's most wanted hackers be willing to speak with us? So one of our producers reached out. There were dozens of messages, mostly unanswered, all sent on Telegram. And then something unexpected happened. Misha actually replied. And before he said anything else, before we asked a single question, he made something clear. Glory to Russia, he said.
8: Slava героям, слава героям.
4: Glory to the heroes. It wasn't small talk, it wasn't a joke, it was a signal about who he believed he was aligned with and who he believed would protect him. It may have been aimed at his fellow hackers, too, because as we learned earlier in the show, people move between crews. Groups splinter, reform, rename themselves. And Misha may be keeping his options open. Only after that greeting of sorts did we ask the obvious question. What's it like being one of the FBI's cyber most wanted? He says the government has tied him to crimes and tens of millions in payouts that really weren't his.
8: I just want to say this. The money that DOJ attributes to me, I have never seen such amount. I don't have this money. Where did they get those numbers from? I am interested.
4: We texted Misha questions in Russian. Then he sent back short voice memos, also in Russian, which we had translated. Listening back, one thing became clear almost immediately. This isn't a hacker alone in some basement, hiding behind layers of code. In fact, Misha didn't sound cautious at all. He sounded busy, like someone fitting us in between errands. This is from one of his voice memos. At one point, it sounded like he was in a mall with Rihanna playing in the background.
9: Нет, есть только идея. На своем примере и своим поведением показать, что IT в России жив.
4: Another time, motorcycles roared past, like he was walking down the street while recording messages to us. Which felt strange, because Misha is allegedly being hunted by the FBI. And yet, he didn't sound like someone hiding, sending voice memos to journalists like us, or posting videos online, sometimes drunk.
10: Oh, shit, man. My workflow.
4: In fact, one of the photos the FBI chose for his most wanted poster comes straight from one of those videos. Misha is gangly, with a crew cut. And if you watch a couple of his drunken videos, he immediately strikes you as the kind of guy at a bar you instinctively slide a stool away from. Not because he looks dangerous necessarily, but because something about him feels a little off. And the videos don't stop at self-portrait. They're also a form of taunting. He regularly trolls cybersecurity experts, even the FBI. In one clip, he holds his laptop and brags about what investigators would find out if they ever managed to get their hands on it.
8: And all data security professionals in the USA, will you like to see something outstanding and more interesting that you have ever seen before? That is my working laptop.
4: So, given all that, maybe it's unsurprising that he seems unfazed about being put on the FBI's Cyber Most Wanted list.
8: There is so much news in the world, and we have an expression, the dog barks, but the caravan of camels moves on.
4: The dog barks, but the caravan of camels moves on. Federal prosecutors see it very differently. There's a 22-page federal indictment against Misha, 6 criminal counts, describing him as a contract worker moving between multiple cyber criminal groups. Prosecutors say he targeted government agencies, small towns, school systems, even hospitals. And according to the indictment, his alleged crimes stretch back to at least January 2020. When we asked him directly about the accusations, including attacks on police departments in Washington, D.C. and New Jersey, Misha pushed back. He told us he didn't carry out the hack, he just documented it.
8: No, it was not me. It was other people. I just uploaded the data because I thought I needed to upload it. You see, a lot of Western cybersecurity companies think that a lot of ransomware groups lie. I uploaded the data to prove that it really had been stolen, and it wasn't a hoax.
4: For anyone just joining us, ransomware is the tool behind the attacks we've been describing. It's software that slips into a network and, once inside, locks up critical systems, files, databases, sometimes entire operations. What follows is familiar by now. A message appears on the screen, access is cut off, and then the data is held hostage until a payment is made.
11: It's on my computer, too. I have the IT guy helping me right now.
4: That's the ecosystem Misha is accused of working inside. And why there's now a $10 million reward for information leading to his arrest. Misha says prosecutors, and journalists for that matter, exaggerate his importance in all of this. They say he's a mastermind. He says he's a freelancer.
8: I think that the State Department is used to exaggerating everything. They always work like that and will do so. In all my projects, I am an affiliate, like a contractor. I am not running these operations.
4: And that may be true, actually, because as we've seen throughout this hour, ransomware today isn't a one person breaking into one network operation. It's a system, corporate-like, with managers and subcontractors, like the Conti Group we talked about earlier. And whatever his exact role, Misha is comfortable inside that system. After the FBI gave notice that he was in their sights, instead of disappearing, Misha just kind of leaned in. He took the FBI's wanted poster, the photo, that warning text, the reward amount, and then he actually had it printed on a T-shirt. Not as a joke, not as a parody, as merch, a product that he sold. A signal that in this world, notoriety isn't a liability, it's branding. But for all the bravado and all the merch, Misha may not be as invisible as he thinks. If you pull the camera back a little, you start to see someone else moving in the frame, Azim Kojibayev. He's been methodically tracking Misha for years. He's a senior analyst at Cisco Talos.
12: So one of my research skills, if you will, is to really deep dive into the human presence on the internet for individuals.
4: Azeem doesn't start with code. He starts with behavior. He studies how people present themselves online, what they repeat, what they exaggerate, what they forget. And bravado, he says, has a way of leaving fingerprints.
12: They made a small mistake in posting their both username and name in a very random forum post a very long time ago.
4: On its own, it didn't mean much. But later, that name showed up somewhere else, on a resume. And when Azeem reached out to Misha and said he knew who he was, Misha thought it was kind of funny.
12: He did not deny it. His response was actually very jovial and inquisitive as to how I found out.
4: And then something unexpected happened. Over time, the chase shifted into something like a conversation, even occasionally respect.
12: He has gone from a very negative attitude towards me to being somewhat cordial and even nice at times, complimenting me, which I found that personally to be a little weird.
4: But Azeem says Misha keeps leaving little breadcrumbs for him to follow.
12: He shares a lot of those kind of clues one way or the other. I don't particularly think he cares.
4: Misha has talked openly about where he lives or travels.
12: He has claimed to be residing or traveling to the Russian enclave of Kaliningrad, which is surrounded by Poland and Latvia.
4: So why isn't he sitting in a jail cell somewhere? Because Russia doesn't seem to make putting cyber criminals behind bars much of a priority. Moscow looks the other way. And that protection matters, because it means Misha doesn't have to be careful and he can plan for the future.
8: I also have this idea of organizing a project to teach children cyber hygiene, to protect that from attacks of all sorts from CIA, FBI, who recruit our citizens. This is open information. They are talking about it themselves. No one does that in our country.
4: There's no word yet on whether he's actually following through on that. And this is where the story gets even more curious. A few years ago, Russian authorities announced that they had arrested Misha on charges related to developing ransomware. The case went to court, and almost immediately, Misha was released on bail, which means even after the arrest, he was still free. Free to go home, free to keep posting, free to keep talking. Within a year, Misha had posted photos of himself getting married in a red suit and matching bow tie. And a short time after that, photos of himself holding a newborn. But here's the thing to understand. Misha isn't exploiting a loophole. He's revealing the model. In this world, arrests aren't really arrests. And on the rare occasions when someone is taken away, the operation doesn't miss a beat. Because ransomware has gone corporate. The work is divided, the roles are specialized. And if one person disappears for a while, for whatever reason, there's someone else to write the code, someone else to negotiate the ransom or handle logistics. For years, we treated ransomware like a mystery. Who did it? Where are they? But what the Texas attacks, the Conti leaks, and Misha's stories show is something much simpler and more unsettling. This isn't a mystery anymore. It's an industry, and that's why ransomware keeps spreading. Not because criminals suddenly became fearless, but because they built a system that absorbs a lot of the risk. You can shut down a name, you can leak the chats, but if the arrests are temporary and the freedom is immediate, the skills don't really disappear. They just move to another part of the organization, and the attacks keep coming. I'm Dina Temple-Raston. And if you're tuning in again this week, thanks for coming back. And if this is your first time with us, here's the idea. Click Here is a weekly public radio show about the people making and breaking our digital world. Some weeks, that means the big tech stories you've already heard murmurs of. Other weeks, it means slowing down for the quieter shifts, the ones happening just out of view that end up changing everything. Because for a long time, technology felt optional, something you logged into, something you explored.
13: I didn't have a modem, but somebody down the street had one. And we would go to this house, and he'd be like, nobody knows that we're kids.
4: These days, it's something you live inside.
14: I've noticed differences in the cost of diapers, depending on if I order them through my iPhone versus on a desktop.
15: Ooh, what if we made, like, an AI pastor that actually talks to you?
4: So we created Click Here, a weekly place to slow all of this down, to sit with questions a little longer, to try to decode the digital world together. We don't start with answers. 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
4: 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Our number is 661-5-CH-TALK. 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Click Here is a production of Recorded Future News and PRX. Today's show was written and produced by Megan Dietrich, Sean Powers, Erica Guida, Zach Hirsch, and Maya Fawaz. It was edited by Karen Duffin and Sarah Quevedo, and fact-checked by Darren Ankrum. Original music is by Ben Levingston, with additional music from Blue Dot Sessions. Our staff writer is Lucas Riley, our illustrator is Megan Goff, and our sound designers and engineers are Jake Cook and Jesse Neiswanger. I'm Dina Tumble-Raston.

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12: This is Morning Edition from NPR News. I'm Michelle Martin.
13: And I'm A. Martinez. Ukrainians fear that if Russia is successful in its campaign to take over the country, that Ukrainian culture will be eliminated. Dalia Stasevska was raised in Finland, but her Ukrainian father and grandmother taught her about their heritage and their music. Stasevska grew up to become one of the hottest names in the world of conducting. She's currently the principal guest conductor of the BBC Symphony Orchestra. And during her rise, she noticed something.
14: The absence of Ukrainian classical music on the concert stages, and also how little there was recorded music by Ukrainian composers. So I really thought that we need to change this.
13: Stasevska's new album is called Ukrainian Mixtape. It features the works of four Ukrainian composers seldom heard in the West.

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1: Handling of the subpoenas, which the Times calls an effort to intimidate its reporters. The Justice Department blasted the judge's ruling and said it would continue to investigate. A landmark federal nutrition program around for decades will end in a matter of weeks. And Pierce Joe Hernandez reports.
2: SNAP Ed is an offshoot of SNAP, the Supplemental Nutrition Assistance Program. It funds everything from cooking classes to farmers markets in low-income neighborhoods. Nutrition advocates say it's a key public health initiative and are confused about why it was cut as part of the spending and policy package known as the One Big Beautiful Bill. In a statement, White House spokesperson Anna Kelly touts sweeping changes made to SNAP food benefits as a whole, saying the president is strengthening the assistance program for future generations. The Department of Agriculture, which oversees the roughly $500 million SNAP Ed program, says it will continue to provide nutrition education through other initiatives. State and local organizations have until the end of September to spend any remaining SNAP Ed money. Joe Hernandez, NPR News.
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4: And live from Baltimore, this is 88.1 WYPR. Good morning and happy Friday. I'm Tither Holbrooks. It's 6:04. The Maryland Department of Health says 110 Marylanders have now been diagnosed with cyclosporiasis. Almost all of those cases came between May 1st and now. The disease is made of parasites that often come in fruits and vegetables. The Food and Drug Administration linked some of the cases to iceberg lettuce. However, the agency says that may not be the only culprit for the illness. The disease causes stomach discomfort and is most famous for causing explosive diarrhea. Medical experts say to avoid recalled foods and wash produce thoroughly. A new audit reveals Maryland has been faltering in correcting determining eligibility for social service benefits. WYPR Sarah Petrowich has details.
5: The fiscal compliance audit concludes the Maryland Department of Human Services issued improper or questionable benefit payments due to a lack of documentation and follow-up on eligibility for programs like SNAP. The audit found one individual continued to receive public assistance after winning $2 million in the lottery, and almost 2,000 individuals continued to receive benefits despite being incarcerated. The findings come soon after Maryland's latest SNAP payment error rate was released, which is over double what's considered acceptable by new Trump administration standards. In a statement, DHS Assistant Secretary for Programs Larry Handerhan said the department is, quote, committed to ensuring findings are fully resolved and are used to strengthen program integrity and performance. Sarah Petrowich, WYPR News.
4: 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Construction continues on Fayette Street westbound between North Holiday Street and Guilford Avenue. Around 10 minutes of backup there. The curb lane is closed continuously. Looks like that will clear up later today. And eastbound on 70, the roadway is closed for an accident between Route 40 and Maryland 56. Just around 10 minutes of backup there. And we have northbound Ritchie Highway closed due to an accident involving a tractor trailer. That's northbound between Jones Station Road and Cypress Creek Road. You can expect around 10 to 15 minutes of backup. 65 degrees and clear skies here in Baltimore. So glad to have you with us. It's 6:07.

0: You're listening to 88.1 WYPR, Baltimore's NPR news station. Coming up here on Morning Edition, hundreds of people gathered Thursday night for a vigil in Madison, Wisconsin to remember 38-year-old Corey Ruiz. Ruiz was shot and killed by a Madison police officer in the middle of an intersection. A witness to the Madison, Wisconsin police shooting of a man on Wednesday describes what he saw.
1: They have him on the ground. He's struggling to get up, and they shot him. They shot him three times in the back of the head.
0: Coming up, how the community is responding to the shooting. Those stories coming to you in 15 minutes right here on WYPR. 65 degrees and clear skies here in Baltimore this morning. Some clouds rolling in and out today, a high reaching 83. Overnight looks mostly cloudy, a low in the mid-60s. This is WYPR.

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2: Four more U.S. service members are killed in the Iran war. On the next Friday News Roundup, the House passes a $1 trillion defense bill as cracks in support for the war grow wider. Plus, dangerous overcrowding in ICE detention centers, cyclospora and measles cases rise, and OpenAI says its AI models went rogue. The week's news next time on 1A.
1: Listen to 1A's Friday News Roundup this morning at 10, right here on WYPR. Coming up in 10 minutes on Marketplace Morning Report, earlier this month, a Manhattan building that was undergoing office-to-residential conversion buckled. Can New York City build affordable housing safely? Hear that, plus all the morning's business news right here on WYPR. And a look at our weather this morning. It is 66 degrees and clear here at YPR Studios. Looking at a mostly sunny day ahead of us, a high in the mid-80s, some clouds moving in overnight, a low in the mid-60s, and a beautiful sunny weekend tomorrow, high of 83, Sunday, high of 87. This is WYPR.

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1: And even fell below 6% in February, the first time in 3.5 years. But then the war with Iran started. The uncertainty and inflation fears that came with the war shook the bond market, raised the cost of borrowing, and drove mortgage rates back up. Now the war is expanding and mortgage rates are rising again as pending home sales fall. Redfin reports pending sales this week are at their lowest level in 3 months. Stephen Bisaha, NPR News.
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4: Live from Baltimore, this is 88.1 WYPR. Good morning, I'm Taylor Holbrooks. A federal judge on Thursday ordered the release of a man who was taken into custody by ICE outside of a Baltimore school's campus. Our news partner, the Baltimore Banner, reports U.S. District Judge Julie Rubin questioned why the agency failed to obtain a warrant and how it included Jesus Acevedo Sanchez was in the United States without legal immigration status. Sanchez and his partner were taken into custody June 11th outside of Commodore John Rogers Elementary and Middle School in South Baltimore. Their detainments ruffled local leaders as it was the first time ICE conducted operations on school grounds in the city during the second Trump administration. Maryland is seeing increased numbers of the stomach parasite that is hitting a major majority of states across the country. Medical professionals are warning people to take precautions with produce. WYPR health reporter Scott Massioni has more.
5: The Maryland Department of Health says 110 Marylanders have now been diagnosed with cyclosporiasis. Almost all of those cases came between May 1st and now. The disease is made up of parasites that often come in fruits and vegetables. The Food and Drug Administration links some of those cases to iceberg lettuce. However, the agency says that may not be the only culprit for the illness. Michigan confirmed more than 7,000 cases, and Ohio has seen more than 1,200. The disease causes stomach discomfort and is most famous for causing explosive diarrhea. Iceberg lettuce supplied by Taylor Farms, one of the companies thought to be responsible for the outbreak, has been recalled. Medical experts say to avoid recalled foods and to wash produce thoroughly. Scott Massioni, WYPR News.
4: 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Severe backup northbound on Route 29 in Ellicott City. An accident has blocked the through traffic lanes, and traffic is getting by on the left shoulder between Maryland 103 and Route 40. Just around 20 minutes of backup. And an accident also southbound on the BW Parkway just after Arundel Mills Boulevard. The left lane's blocked. Around 15 minutes of backup there. Slow traffic starting at Maryland 100. And our weather, 66 degrees, mostly clear skies on our Friday morning, a high of 83, mostly cloudy overnight, a low in the mid-60s. And taking a look ahead at the weekend, mostly sunny skies tomorrow, a high of 83, Sunday, a high of 87. Wonderful to have you with us. 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It's 7:07.
6: It's Morning Edition from NPR News. I'm A. Martinez in Los Angeles, California.
7: And I'm Michelle Martin in Washington, D.C. Good morning. We're almost 2 weeks into renewed fighting in the Middle East that many hoped would start to wind down, but it keeps escalating.
6: Yeah, there have been new U.S. strikes on Iran, and Iran continues to target American bases in the Gulf and Jordan. In a few minutes, we'll speak with former national security official John Finer about how Iran-backed Houthis in Yemen are further complicating the war. But first, a closer look at how the conflict is affecting energy prices.
7: NPR's Hadil Alshalchi has been following all this from Istanbul, and she's with us now. Good morning, Hadil.
8: Good morning.
7: So let's start with oil prices.

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1: 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Coming up here on Morning Edition, with U.S. troops deployed in the Middle East, Venezuela, and elsewhere for extended periods of time, many military families are struggling.
2: Sometimes it's really difficult. Sometimes you just can cry. And you know she's doing something really important, and it's her job.
1: A closer look at how those deployments are going. And NPR's A. Martinez asks Bessa Pinchotti about the National Military Family Association and what she's hearing from families of U.S. service members deployed overseas. Hear more details for those stories in 15 minutes right here on WYPR. It's 66 degrees, mostly clear through the day here in Baltimore. We'll have a high around 83. 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
4: Hi, I'm Wamboi Kamau. That was from one of my many stories covering housing. 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WYPR is still here and will be here, continuing to bring you stories that uphold the truth.
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7: 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I'm Michelle Martin.
8: And I'm A. Martinez. Ukrainians fear that if Russia is successful in its campaign to take over the country, that Ukrainian culture will be eliminated. Dalia Stasevska was raised in Finland, but her Ukrainian father and grandmother taught her about their heritage and their music. Stasevska grew up to become one of the hottest names in the world of conducting. She's currently the principal guest conductor of the BBC Symphony Orchestra. And during her rise, she noticed something.
9: The absence of Ukrainian classical music on the concert stages, and also how little there was recorded music by Ukrainian composers. So I really thought that we need to change this.
8: Stasevska's new album is called Ukrainian Mixtape. It features the works of four Ukrainian composers seldom heard in the West.

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1: The Illharmonic Orchestra blends hip-hop and classical music. 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
4: Live from NPR News in Washington, I'm Dave Mattingly. U.S. Central Command says American forces have attacked Iranian targets for a 13th consecutive night. NPR's Hadil Alshalchi has more on the latest strikes.
5: They attacked military command centers, drone storage facilities, coastal surveillance sites, they said. U.S. Central Command also said that it redirected 12 commercial vessels to prevent ships from entering or leaving Iranian ports. Iranian state media said that there were explosions in the southwest of the country. That's where some of the most sensitive military and maritime areas are. Iran retaliated with its own attacks on U.S. bases. There were sirens heard in Bahrain and Kuwait.
4: In northern Iraq, flights at the airport in Erbil were temporarily suspended today after at least one armed drone was intercepted and exploded near the airport. There are no reports of casualties there. President Trump's latest round of tariffs went into effect today. The levies range from 10% to 12.5% on U.S. imports from 60 countries. They include Japan and Australia. The tariffs were enacted on countries the Trump administration accuses of failing to enforce laws against forced labor. Australia's trade minister calls the tariffs unjustified. Spain is under a national emergency because of wildfires. They've forced thousands of people to evacuate their homes in the central region of Madrid. This is NPR News.
3: And live from Baltimore, you're listening to WYPR. Good morning and happy Friday. I'm Taylor Holbrooks. It's 7:31. A newly released audit has found local departments of social services in Maryland have been failing to adequately determine eligibility for taxpayer-funded assistance programs. The Office of Legislative Audits reported 9 findings altogether largely related to improper payments for programs like SNAP. The audit revealed state oversight failed to stop assistance for a multi-million dollar lottery winner and individuals who became incarcerated. The Maryland Department of Human Services agreed with the majority of the findings and says it is committed to correcting the errors and strengthening its systems. Baltimore County Thursday announced a program to give qualified people free tuition to become certified nursing assistants, then guarantee them a job. It's a partnership with MedStar Franklin Square Medical Center. The students will be paid while they are being trained at the Community College of Baltimore County. After graduating, they must agree to stay with MedStar for 1 year. On the roads this morning, we have an accident southbound on the BW Parkway just after Arundel Mills Boulevard, blocking the left lane. Slow traffic there. Starting at Maryland 100, we have around 10 to 15 minutes of backup there. And some off-road activity blocking the left lane southbound on Maryland 2 between 6th Avenue and Georgia Avenue. That's in conjunction with some lane closures at the Empire Towers building. 10 minutes of backup there this morning, but we are expecting that to clear up shortly. Our weather in Baltimore this morning, clear sky, 68 degrees. Frederick, mostly sunny, 60 degrees. And Ocean City, also some sunshine, 71 degrees this morning. Here in Baltimore, we'll have a high of 83, partly sunny today. Looks mostly cloudy overnight, a low in the mid-60s, and a beautiful sunny weekend ahead of us. Tomorrow, a high of 83. Sunday, a high of 87. 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
2: Live from Baltimore, this is 88.1 WYPR. Good morning and happy Friday. I'm Taylor Holbrooks. The U.S. House passed another resolution Thursday to curb President Trump's war in Iran with some Republican support, but the Senate did not follow suit. Maryland Senator Chris Van Hollen introduced his version of the War Powers Resolution on the Senate floor soon after the House vote, arguing the conflict is unconstitutional.
3: I rise to urge my colleagues to support my War Powers Resolution to end this disastrous and illegal war against Iran that President Trump and Prime Minister Netanyahu launched over 140 days ago. The Constitution is unambiguous. This is not a close call.
2: The chamber voted 49 to 47 against a motion to discharge the resolution. A new home for Baltimore's growing bus fleet is on the way. The Maryland Transit Administration is spending $16.5 million to buy a 22-acre industrial site in East Baltimore for a new bus operations hub. The facility will house maintenance bays and charging stations for electric buses as part of a $650 million expansion of the system. The project is expected to be completed by 2033, with state officials saying it will lead to more frequent and reliable bus service. 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Taking a look at the roads, we have an accident southbound on the BW Parkway just after Arundel Mills Boulevard. The left lane is still blocked. Slow traffic starts at Maryland 100 with around 10 to 15 minutes of backup there this morning. And some heavy traffic on the outer loop is slowly clearing up between Harford Road and Providence Road, now around 10 minutes of backup. And if you're headed north on Ritchie Highway, an accident has been cleared, but delays remain between Jones Station Road and Cypress Creek Road. Expect around 10 to 15 minutes of backup. Our weather here in Baltimore, it's a mostly clear morning, 71 degrees here at YPR Studios, 64 and sunny in Frederick, and 72 in clear skies in Ocean City. We'll have a high around 83 here in Baltimore. Partly sunny skies through the day with some clouds moving in this evening. Overnight, a low in the mid-60s. Always great to have you with us. It's 8:07. 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
2: Four more U.S. service members are killed in the Iran war. On the next Friday News Roundup, the House passes a $1 trillion defense bill as cracks in support for the war grow wider. Plus, dangerous overcrowding in ICE detention centers, cyclospora and measles cases rise, and OpenAI says its AI models went rogue. The week's news next time on 1A.
1: Listen to 1A this morning at 10, right here on WYPR. And coming up in 10 minutes on Marketplace Morning Report, earlier this month, a Manhattan building that was undergoing office to residential conversion buckled. So can New York City build affordable housing safely? Hear that, plus all the morning's business news right here on WYPR. Still 25 minutes of backup if you're on the outer loop. We have an accident blocking two left lanes before Lockraven Boulevard. So traffic there starting at Bel Air Road, again, around 25 minutes of backup. 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

0: Support for WYPR comes from Towson University, presenting On the Mark, a podcast about happenings around campus. On the latest episode, Towson University President Dr. Mark Ginsberg welcomes Dr. Mary Stapleton for a conversation about the future of STEM education. 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
1: Increased numbers of the stomach parasite that is hitting a majority of states across the country. Medical professionals are warning people to take precautions with produce. WYPR health reporter Scott Massioni has more.
2: The Maryland Department of Health says 110 Marylanders have now been diagnosed with cyclosporiasis. Almost all of those cases came between May 1st and now. The disease is made up of parasites that often come in fruits and vegetables. The Food and Drug Administration links some of those cases to iceberg lettuce. However, the agency says that may not be the only culprit for the illness. Michigan confirmed more than 7,000 cases, and Ohio has seen more than 1,200. The disease causes stomach discomfort and is most famous for causing explosive diarrhea. Iceberg lettuce supplied by Taylor Farms, one of the companies thought to be responsible for the outbreak, has been recalled. Medical experts say to avoid recalled foods and to wash produce thoroughly. Scott Massioni, WYPR News.
1: 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It's mostly sunny and 75 degrees here at YPR Studios this morning, 69 and sunny in Frederick, and 73 and clear in Ocean City. 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
3: Hello and welcome to NewsHour. It's coming to you live from the BBC World Service studios in central London. I'm Tim Franks. We're beginning with a news story which might seem, if you haven't been following developments too closely, not really like a news story, because it's about a sweeping imposition of tariffs by the Trump administration on dozens of countries. Your natural reaction might well be either, hang on, I thought these were already in place. Hasn't Donald Trump spent much of his second term in office imposing these taxes on imports? Or you might be thinking, hang on, didn't the US Supreme Court strike these tariffs down earlier this year? Well, both those things are true. But these new tariffs, set at between 10 and 12.5% on all goods, will cover almost all US imports and affect exports from 60 countries. They're being seen as more legally watertight than the previous tariffs, but they still raise big questions, principally about what effect they'll have on the US and around the world. In terms of a political effect, well, that's been pretty clear. Here is the profoundly unimpressed Australian Trade Minister Don Farrell.
4: Can I say how disappointed we are in the decision of the United States Trade Representative to increase tariffs on some Australian products going into the United States. We do not believe it was justified, and we will continue to lobby the United States Trade Representative to remove all tariffs on Australian goods.
3: So what does that US trade representative whom Mr. Farrell was berating have to say for himself? It so happened that a couple of days ago, Jameson Greer was testifying before the Senate Finance Committee on President Trump's trade and tariff policies.
5: The problems the president's trade policy seeks to solve are generational. These things were not broken in a day, and they won't be fixed overnight, but they must be fixed. This is why I'm pleased to report that the combination of tariffs and deals core to the president's trade policy has yielded quick and impressive results. Everyone said trade would collapse. We've never exported as much as we are now. And on the other side of the ledger, capital goods represent the largest share of our imports ever. In other words, the United States has not stopped trading with the world, but the composition of that trade has changed in a way that benefits Americans. We're selling more to the world than ever before because of our increased capacity to produce, and our imports are increasingly the type of goods that help us produce even more here in America. And these dynamics have helped reduce our trade deficit.
3: The US Trade Representative Jameson Greer. Well, there's one person we often turn to at these times, and that's Stephanie Flanders, Head of Economics and Politics at Bloomberg News. And Stephanie joins me now from Washington. Thank you for your time, Stephanie. The basis for these new tariffs is what?
6: Is actually a bill that was passed in 1974 by Congress, which, among other things, said that the US could take action against countries that were not making sufficient steps to prevent the products of forced labor from entering their country. But as you have sort of indicated, and we sort of heard a little bit in that quote from the US trade representative, obviously that is the sort of formal reason for these. But the practical reason was that

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1: Well, news hour in the next 30 minutes. We'll have the latest from Kiev from our correspondent, where several people have died in a Russian attack. It was aimed at an exhibition on drone technology. And our correspondent among the protesters in the Indian capital, Delhi, and the chess game at the top of the game of chess. After this summary of the news.
2: BBC News with Moira Alderson. Ukrainian officials say at least 10 people have been killed and 100 injured in a Russian ballistic missile strike on an exhibition outside Kyiv, showcasing the country's drone technology. Some prominent figures in the Ukrainian defence sector have announced that they are alive, but a BBC correspondent says the attack could be a major blow to Kyiv's drone industry. An experimental vaccine against the Ebola virus behind the outbreak in Central Africa has been administered to a volunteer for the first time in its trial. The hope is it will give a good indication as to whether the vaccine will protect against the virus. China has warned the Trump administration against starting a new trade war after it imposed tariffs on more than 60 countries. Washington has justified this round by saying countries aren't doing enough to tackle forced labour. Previous tariffs were shot down by the US Supreme Court. The European Commission has accused TikTok of failing to protect children, many of whose account settings expose them to cyberbullying and predatory behaviour. TikTok said it would review the European Union's findings. The EU has deployed planes to help southern Europe tackle a series of out-of-control wildfires. Two massive blazes near Madrid have now merged. The president of Bangladesh, Mohammed Shahabuddin, has resigned nearly 2 years before the end of his term. Mr. Shahabuddin, a key ally of the ousted Prime Minister Sheikh Hasina, has blamed health issues. A senior Liberian police officer has been suspended as part of a probe into the country's latest cocaine seizure. He's not suspected of taking part, but of being compromised during the investigation. And the American singer Chris Brown has pleaded guilty to a public order offence after a confrontation at a London nightclub 3 years ago. His sentencing is scheduled for October. BBC News.
3: This is Asian View from NHK World Japan. I'm Yoshio Kasuwara. Five rangers were killed and several civilians injured when an armed group attacked a security checkpoint in southern Thailand. Authorities say about 10 attackers opened fire and threw pipe bombs at the checkpoint in Narathiwat province on Wednesday evening. Six civilians, including three children, were wounded. The attack came a day after a car bomb exploded outside a police station in the same province. One police officer was injured. Fighting has continued for about 20 years in Thailand's deep south. Muslim militants in the region are fighting for greater autonomy. South Korea has detained a Tanzania-flagged cargo ship after confirming it violated UN Security Council sanctions against North Korea. Foreign ministry officials say the vessel entered a port in South Korea in March. They did not provide details regarding the violations. A U.S. media outlet says satellite imagery analysis shows the ship loaded coal at a port on the west coast of North Korea in 2024, despite U.N. sanctions banning exports of the mineral from the country. Japanese Foreign Minister Motegi Toshimitsu says he has spoken with his Chinese counterpart Wang Yi. It's the first dialogue between the two countries' top diplomats since last November. That's when Japanese Prime Minister Takaichi Sanae referred to a possible Taiwan emergency in parliament. Motegi's visiting the Philippines to attend a meeting of Southeast Asian foreign ministers. He says he had a brief conversation about bilateral relations with Wang on Wednesday. Motegi says Japan and China play major roles for peace in the region and that it's extremely important to continue dialogue. This is NHK World Japan.
4: And live from Baltimore, this is WYPR. Good morning and happy Friday. I'm Taylor Holbrooks. 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Coming up on 1A, nearly 100 U.S. service members have been injured since the resumption of the war in Iran. The American death toll now stands at 18, with four of those coming in the last week. In Maine, Democrats have chosen their replacement candidate to challenger Senator Susan Collins in this year's midterm elections. Troy Jackson is a former state lawmaker and is stepping in to fill the void left by Graham Plattner after he was recently forced to step aside due to allegations of sexual assault. And a Florida pastor is suing OpenAI over dangerous health advice he received from ChatGPT. 1A will cover the most important stories from around the country in the domestic hour of the news roundup. That's next hour, right here on WYPR, your local NPR news station.

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3: 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Here and now is coming up in just a few seconds, actually. This is WIPR. We're Community Amplified, Baltimore Public Media 88.1, WIPR, and WIPR HD1 Baltimore, WIPF Frederick, and WIPO Ocean City at 106.9, Baltimore's NPR news station. It's 12 o'clock.
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6: I'm Indira Lakshmanan. It's Here and Now. Coming up, President Trump's new tariffs hit more than 60 countries and are drawing sharp criticism, including from Australia's Trade Minister, Don Farrell.
7: This imposition of higher tariffs on Australia is completely unjustified.
8: Also, Michigan is a bellwether state, a sign of where the country is politically. One Republican there running for governor has the president's endorsement. Is that good?
9: In the primary, Trump's a lodestone. You get Trump, he'll lead you anywhere. In the general, he's a millstone who could bring you right down to the bottom.
8: And the company plans to launch a giant mirror into space and reflect the sun into places where it's night. We'll talk benefits and risks coming up here and now.
6: First, the news.
10: Live from NPR News in Washington, I'm Nora Rahm. Ukrainian President Volodymyr Zelensky is scheduled to meet with President Trump at the White House on Tuesday to discuss the war with Russia, according to a White House official not authorized to speak. Meanwhile, Ukraine launched another wave of drones across Russia overnight, killing at least six people. New airstrikes between the U.S. and Iran are affecting energy prices around the world. The U.S. military struck Iran again last night for the 13th consecutive night. Iran says it hit U.S. targets in Bahrain and Jordan. That briefly sent oil prices higher yesterday. Gas prices in the U.S. hit an average of $4.10 for a gallon of regular today. NPR's Hadel Alshalchi reports.
11: Brent crude oil, which is the international standard, jumped over 6% to $100 a barrel. It came after the Iran-backed Yemeni Houthis attacked two Saudi oil tankers in the Red Sea. The U.S. said last night that it completed a 13th round of strikes in Iran, attacking military command centers, drone storage facilities, and coastal surveillance sites. Iranian state media reported explosions in the southwest of the country, where some of Iran's most sensitive military and maritime areas are. Iran retaliated with its own attacks targeting U.S. bases in Bahrain and Kuwait. Hadil Alshalchi, NPR News, Istanbul.
10: A temporary 10% tariff on U.S. trading partners around the world expired last night. It was promptly replaced by new tariffs on 60 of them. NPR's Daniel Kurtzleben has more.
12: Yesterday, the administration announced that it is imposing tariffs of 10 to 12.5% on 59 countries, plus the European Union. The administration said it's because those economies are importing goods made with forced labor. And these are blanket tariffs in a sense. The U.S. Trade Representative has said this covers countries responsible for more than 99% of U.S. imports. Now, all that said, some big categories like energy and a lot of foods are going to be exempted.
10: NPR's Daniel Kurtzleben. The number of people enrolled in SNAP, the federal food assistance program, has been falling since July after sweeping changes. NPR's Juliana Kim reports.
13: SNAP participation dropped by over 4 million people from last July to this April. That's according to the left-leaning Center on Budget and Policy Priorities. It's been particularly drastic in Arizona, where 400,000 fewer people receive the food benefits. St. Mary's Food Bank, which operates across the state, is distributing more food than ever, according to its president, Milt Liu.
14: Because at the end of the day, these kinds of increases can't be supported by just food banks.
13: The USDA says the decline in SNAP enrollment isn't representative of any one policy, but it does come as the program undergoes major changes, from expanded work requirements to reduced federal funding. Juliana Kim, NPR News.
10: This is NPR News.
15: 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Duck.ai. 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
3: 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Good afternoon. It's 12:04. I'm Sean Murphy. If the Baltimore County Council votes to extend the moratorium on data centers past the end of the year, Baltimore County Executive Kathy Klausmeier would support it. That's according to Klausmeier's communications director. 5 out of 7 council members have told WIPR that they want to extend the moratorium, and legislation to do so will be introduced as soon as next month. They say there are too many unanswered questions as to how data centers would impact the environment and energy demand. The state of Maryland will receive $13 million from 7 opioid drug manufacturers for their role in the drug epidemic. Apotex, Mylan, Zydus, and others will pay the state for alleged practices of marketing opioids in a way that made them more available for illegal use. Part of the settlement also prohibits the companies from promoting or marketing opioids in the future. Maryland has already secured nearly $750 million in settlement funds from other drug manufacturers and distributors that it will receive over the next 15 years. Taking a quick look at your forecast, cloudy conditions across the state from Frederick to the beach and, of course, here in Baltimore. Currently, 80 in Baltimore, 74 in Frederick, and 80 in Ocean City.

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1: I'm Scott Tong. We get a look inside a chapter of the far-right Proud Boys. Researcher Jen Goldbeck spent a weekend with him, and the visit surprised her.
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3: 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Catherine Coldstream talks about her years in a Carmelite monastery, the beauty of silence and prayer, and the loneliness, when her idealism, intellectualism, and questioning were frowned upon. After 12 years, she left. Her memoir is called Cloistered. 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
4: 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It's 1 o'clock.
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10: Live from NPR News in Washington, I'm Nora Rahm. Ukrainian President Volodymyr Zelensky is scheduled to meet with President Trump next week on the war with Russia. A White House official not authorized to speak publicly says he'll visit the White House on Tuesday. The Trump administration has announced double-digit tariffs on dozens of U.S. trading partners. It's also threatening additional tariffs on the United Kingdom. NPR's Lauren Freer reports.
11: President Trump's ambassador to the United Kingdom, Warren Stevens, told Sky News that if the new British Prime Minister, Andy Burnham, decides to tax big tech, which is mostly American companies, that could trigger more tariffs from Washington. A digital services tax is something the UK has been considering. For now, though, the British government says Trump's latest tariffs will amount to, quote, no negative change for British exports. Burnham's predecessor, Prime Minister Keir Starmer, was able to strike a better U.S. trade deal than many other countries with lower tariff rates. And King Charles got the U.S. tariff on Scotch whiskey reduced to zero when he visited the White House in April. Lauren Freier, NPR News, London.
10: The Justice Department has withdrawn subpoenas that would have forced New York Times reporters to reveal their sources for stories about the jet that Qatar gave to President Trump. A federal judge had questioned the government lawyers, their actions, judgment, and honesty. David McCraw is an attorney for the Times. He says it will not be intimidated.
12: The stories we're reporting are important. The public needs to know not just what the government wants to tell the public, but what happens behind the scenes. And we are going to continue doing that. The second part is that the government has a way to do this. There is a process. It's spelled out in the law, and it's spelled out in the rules that the DOJ has for itself. Asking the government to follow the rules, asking the government to follow the law, is not interfering. It is upholding the rule of law.
10: He was interviewed on NPR. Firefighters are battling several large wildfires in more than a dozen states, mostly in the western U.S., including Oregon, Colorado, and California. They'll be getting some help from Australia. NPR's Kirk Ziegler reports.
7: The National Interagency Fire Center in Idaho has raised the national preparedness level to 5, the highest, meaning that all U.S. resources are currently deployed to major fires from Oregon to Minnesota. The concern is whether crews would be able to adequately respond if another major wildfire ignites, which in these dry conditions seems inevitable. At the fire center's request, the Australian Rural Fire Service says it will send 26 incident management and specialist bush firefighters from the state of New South Wales. These elite crews are in high demand here in part because federal agencies like the U.S. Forest Service have lost hundreds of career fire managers via DOGE or buyouts since President Trump returned to office. Kirk Ziegler, NPR News, Boise.
10: This is NPR News.
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4: Good afternoon. It is 1:04. I'm Sean Murphy, and you are listening to WIPR, Baltimore's NPR news station at 88.1. The Maryland Insurance Administration is opening its virtual disaster center on Monday. From 1 to 2 p.m., residents can join the Zoom webinar to ask questions about insurance-related issues or damage from recent severe weather. This could include tips for when you need to file a claim, what to do if a tree falls on your property, or access to consumer resources. The Zoom link can be found on the Maryland Insurance Administration's website. Baltimore County Executive Kathy Klausmeier is joining the call to extend the county's moratorium on data centers past the end of the year. WIPR's John Lee reports.
14: According to Klausmeier's communications director, the county executive would support extending the moratorium if the county council votes to do so. That appears to be all but a done deal. 5 of the 7 council members have told WIPR that they back an extension of the data center moratorium. They say there are too many environmental and energy concerns that are going unanswered by the industry. Councilman David Marks, a Republican, and Mike Ertel, a Democrat, plan to introduce legislation to extend the moratorium past the end of the year. Mark says that may happen as soon as next month. Councilman Pat Young says he first wants to see a report on data centers from the County Planning Board before deciding on the moratorium extension. That report is expected by October 1st. Councilman Julian Jones, who is the Democratic nominee for county executive, declined to comment.
4: Your
14: John
4: forecast,
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4: Sorry, John. Your forecast for the remainder of the day, cloudy conditions across the state. High of 81 in Baltimore. Currently, it is 81 in Baltimore, actually. 79 in Frederick and 75 in Ocean City. 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
6: The actions taken toward our federal employees has been evil, absolutely evil.
7: Who's working, who's not, and what's being done about it here in Maryland. I'm News Director Matt Bush, and this is WYPR's News Roundup. Today we talk about labor, from prison workers to federal employees, restaurant servers to university professors. Even video game programmers are mobilizing. And one programmer has struck out on her own with an electronic adventure through Baltimore.
8: It's a love letter from someone who has been born and raised and spent the majority of their life here.
7: That's coming up on WIPR's News Roundup. First, the news.

0: something NPR, PBS, and their member stations had received since their inception more than 50 years ago. The death of the Corporation for Public Broadcasting is very sad, not just for us, but also for our country, because it provided so many gifts to us. Trusted news and programming that fostered understanding in all its forms for people of all ages. CPB was also in many ways our Northern Star because of what it required of us as public media stations. You could even say it was our constitution. So when it died, there was much sadness and mourning, which still sticks with us to this day. But there was no time to wallow in that. We still had our work to do for you. So we got up and we squared up, and we're still here today. That in large part is because of you, our listeners and financial supporters. We'd love to thank you a lot, but maybe even more so today. Thank you, thank you, thank you. You keep us moving every day, and it's a pleasure to serve you. As for the future, Boss once sang, "Everything dies, baby, that's a fact. But maybe everything that dies someday comes back." Live in hope, not despair. It's just a moment. This time will pass, and whatever is next, we'll go there together. One of our reporters who's still here, still filing crucial stories, not just for our newsroom, but for our network and its various shows, and a reporter still winning awards, is Scott Massioni, our health reporter, who's here to talk about two stories that aren't going away. Scott, welcome back to the show.
1: Great to be here.
0: Cyclosporiasis is the parasite that's causing a lot of distress. It's been traced to produce. The cases are on the rise here in Maryland and nationally. So tell us what those latest numbers are.
1: Yeah, the CDC at this point has counted more than 41 cases in the United States, and about 110 of those are in Maryland. It's not unusual to see a couple thousand of these cases per year. However, we're really seeing these concentrated outbreaks, especially in Michigan and Ohio. And one thing to kind of point out is to confirm each case of this requires a positive stool testing for this parasite and then an interview with a state public health worker. So there may be many more cases that we're not aware of where people think they have a stomach virus and just have not gone in to get the actual confirmation that they have this type of disease.
0: So what's been the cause of this outbreak? Because that's been really tough to pin down this month.
1: Yeah, that's exactly right. And the CDC and FDA have honed in on Taylor Farms. It's a multinational corporation that had some iceberg lettuce that was coming out of Mexico, which was being distributed by fast food restaurants and also grocery chains. However, that's not the only source of this disease. So it's very possible that there could be other places that this is coming from, and the federal government still hasn't completely pinned down exactly where it's coming from, which is why it's important that everyone take precautions or at least be aware of what's happening.
0: So what are those precautions outside of not eating lettuce or vegetables, which may not be the healthiest thing? How can people prevent this from affecting them?
1: Sure, yeah. So one of the important things to do is to keep an eye on the recalls that are happening. So Taylor Farms iceberg lettuce has been recalled. Make sure that you look at those dates, throw away any of those vegetables that you have from your refrigerator and make sure you don't eat them. You might, like you said, want to stay away from some veggies for a while. However, it's just mostly leafy greens. You know, if you want some eggplant, if you want some peppers, you're probably going to be okay. But just make sure that you wash things really thoroughly. That's the most important thing. Whenever you get produce, wash thoroughly, eat things that are locally sourced if you possibly can, because it's less likely that it'll be traveling from these outside sources that could be contaminated. So go to your local farmers market, support your local farmers if you possibly can.
0: Another great time to do that here in the summer. Definitely go to your local farmers markets to check out your produce there, particularly vegetables. Now, one benefit of our show being in the afternoon is that it's away from mealtime. This is something we do have to talk about because this parasite causes something that is more than just food poisoning or stomach flu, something I think all of us have probably had at one point. What are the symptoms of this parasite?
1: That's right. So unfortunately, the most significant factor of this is explosive diarrhea. So if you're getting that, which is, you know, diarrhea that just won't stop and can be extremely dehydrating, make sure that you go and get tested and, try and hydrate yourself. Seek a medical professional if possible. It can be extremely dangerous for people who are young and people who are elderly. Another thing about this disease is that sometimes it takes a couple of weeks to kick in. So you may eat something and feel fine, and then a couple weeks later, you'll start feeling these issues. Outside of the diarrhea, there's also stomach cramps, vomiting, low-grade fever, that kind of stuff. This can be, pretty dangerous. It is treated through an antibiotic. Your doctor can prescribe that for you, and it'll clear up within, a few weeks and get you back on track.
0: Now, we started the show talking about how the Trump administration cut funding for public media like us.

0: Another thing it cut is public health funding. Now, that encompasses a lot, but that also includes food inspectors. So is there any correlation between those cuts and this outbreak?
1: Yeah, I think that we can't necessarily, you know, draw a line specifically between these two things. However, the CDC, the FDA, and HHS have all had less people working for them, and it's making this process take longer. The results for the CDC have taken over a month sometimes to process, and so things are just moving slower, which means they have less money, fewer staff to handle these surging caseloads and to handle this sort of detective work that they need to do to look into where this is coming from and stop it and put these recall notices out.
0: So we're going to switch gears here to last week. If everyone can remember back to last Friday here on this show, we were talking about gas prices going up, which, spoiler alert, they did quite a bit in the last 7 days. But at that time, Baltimore and much of the Rust Belt and northeastern United States were choked with smoke from Canadian wildfires. That's kind of gone away. Usually, for the most part, it went away on Saturday. Now, it doesn't look like the dual suns of Tatooine outside anymore, but that smoke is still affecting us, and it's probably going to be for a while. You did a story about this this week for us, Scott. How and why is this still affecting us?
1: Yeah, so there's more than 800 wildfires that are still happening right now up in Canada and part of the northern United States. And that smoke is coming down with certain weather patterns. And that doesn't mean that just because it's not smoky outside, that smoke still isn't trailing down in lesser quantities. So it can be still dangerous, and you need to ensure that you're looking at the air quality index to see what's going on, because that can really impact your lungs. I spoke with assistant professor and environmental epidemiologist at the University of Maryland, Jennifer Stowell, about this.
2: So there actually can be more toxic combinations of things in smoke. Even at these lower levels of the smoke contributions, you might actually see some impacts not only to our air quality, but also to health.
0: So what can people do to protect themselves from this? And at the same time, a lot of people got to work outside in the summer while this is going on, while the smoke is affecting us. Maybe we can't see it, but it's still going to be affecting us. So what are some things, particularly those who have to work outside, what precautions can they take?
1: Yeah, if you have a respiratory illness or COPD, a chronic condition, it's important to wear a mask and check the air quality index before you go outside. You also might want to look at getting an air purifier. There's homemade air purifiers that you can make if you don't want to spend money on a lot of them, just using kind of a box fan and a filter. Keeping your air conditioning on can also be a really important factor in filtering that air and ensuring that you're breathing safely. And I also spoke with Kristen Kohler, who is a professor at Johns Hopkins, about some of the symptoms you may feel when the smoke is a lot worse.
3: Other people might feel chest tightness, eye irritation, and other symptoms from breathing in these particles that are really able to penetrate deep into your lungs, causing inflammation and oxidative stress.
0: So what precautions are local and state governments taking? We get a lot of those during the summer here because of the weather. Usually that's because of heat, which we had also last week, and also rain and flooding, which we also had in the past week. But this is smoke. So what kind of precautions and protections are local and state governments offering right now?
1: Yeah, there are levels of alert that you can to look for. One's called a code purple, which is when the air outside is unhealthy, and that's when you should take the precautions that we were talking about. We've also seen local governments and state governments tell some of their workers not to work outside on certain days. So it's really important just to be mindful, to check your news, turn it into WYPR, and find
0: always
1: out what's happening, and find out what's happening, and make sure that you know what the air quality index is so that you can protect yourself the best.
0: Yeah, stay tuned to trusted news sources like WYPR and reporters like Scott, who do such great work. Scott Massioni is our multi-award winning health reporter. Thank you for being on the show, Scott.
1: Thanks, Matt.
0: Coming up next, more people are being killed in Maryland prisons than other states, including our neighboring states. And the Prison Guard Union says a lack of jobs and staffing is to blame. We have a reporter with our news partner, the Baltimore Banner, to help us truth squad that question, too. I'm Matt Bush, and this is WYPR's Friday News Roundup. Stay with us after this short break.

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1: Hey there, John Lee here. I cover all kinds of things as a reporter for WIPR, from the nitty-gritty of Baltimore County politics.
2: And they were threatening, saying they were going to stalk me, my wife, and where she works.
1: To, well, the sex lives of fireflies.
3: Hey, look at me. I am ready. Let's make babies.
1: I've been covering Baltimore County for WIPR for more than a decade, and I'm still here, and so is WIPR, even though 1 year ago, Congress voted to delete all federal funding for public media. And we'll continue to be here, bringing you fact-filled stories.
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6: And welcome back to WIPR's News Roundup, our weekly show examining some of the big issues facing Baltimore and our region. I'm Matt Bush. This week, there was a headline from our partners at the Baltimore Banner that may have been shocking to many in Maryland. Maryland prisons rank among the nation's worst for killings. First line of that story, since 2023, more incarcerated people have been killed in Maryland prisons than in all neighboring states combined. A team of reporters worked on this story. We encourage everybody to go read it right now, or after this segment's done at the very least. We have one of them joining us right now on Zoom, Justin Fenton, to tell us about what the Banner found. Justin, welcome to the show.
7: Hi, thanks for having me on, and glad you guys are still at it a year later after those cuts.
6: Thank you very much. Glad you guys are still at it there with us as well. From your reporting, you found last year the homicide rate in Maryland prisons was nearly four times the national average. Tell us a little bit about that number and what all you found with it.
7: Yeah, this is something we started to notice last year as the, you know, press releases or lack thereof from state police would come in saying that an inmate had died. It seemed like they were up. My former colleague Ben Konark did a story at the end of last year saying they were, in fact, up big. We had data going back more than a decade that showed the Maryland prison system probably saw around 2, 3, 4 inmate homicides per year. But that number jumped to 8 in 2024 and then to 14 in 2025. And then this year it was continuing. We had seen 7 through the first 5 months of the year. So we decided to take a closer look at that, at not just that issue, but also how do we compare to other states? You know, inmate populations vary wildly. So we decided to take, we tried to do a sample of as many states as we could. At first, we started out with about 20. And then our editor in chief said, why not 50? So we ended up gathering data from 42 states and then doing a rate. So per 1,000 inmates, how many homicides did Maryland have compared to other states? And we were second out of 42 states, only to Georgia, who have numbers that are completely off the charts, but that's a story for Georgia Public Radio. But it really put in perspective that, you know, this is, yeah, we're seeing a spike, but we're also an outlier. You know, this isn't just a national phenomenon, as the prison system said to us in their response. We are four times the average of those states that we surveyed.
6: When you started out the reporting on this, was that what you were expecting to find? I mean, how much did that, I guess, just shock you as the reporters doing this, much less once you put the numbers out there?
7: Yeah, I think it shocked me. I think we have like stereotypes of prisons like in the South and, or, you know, just figured that there's got to be states that are much worse than us. But really, as the numbers kept coming in, we would get states that had zero. They would have one. I think most states that we sampled actually had zero. And as you said earlier, all the states around us. So Pennsylvania has more than twice as many inmates as us. They had had 8 during that time. Virginia has 23,000 prisoners. We have 16,000. They had just 3. Similarly sized states like South Carolina had 16. That's half of ours. Colorado, 9. Kentucky, 3. So it's clear that while all prisons have challenges, our challenges seem more acute.
6: One particular prison the story looked at and that you were going to talk about now is out in the rural western panhandle of Maryland, North Branch Correctional Institution in Cumberland. Tell us what's going on there.
7: Yeah, that institution has seen since the beginning of last year, 8 homicides alone. That's for an inmate population that's around 1,100. The prison also in Hagerstown, Roxbury Correctional Institution, they had a case that was so egregious that we broke it out into a separate story that ran last week. In that case, there was an inmate named Colin Wolfe. He was found dead in his cell, but he had been dead for hours, if not days. Decomposition was setting in. That's almost impossible. The guards are supposed to be doing checks every 30 minutes. They're supposed to do inmate head counts where they ask them to stand up and demonstrate that they're okay, like 3 times a day. And somehow decomposition was setting in. The broader picture here is that the unions say that this is clearly a staffing issue. They say that there are not enough staff, that they're routinely what they call collapsing posts, where they say we're just not going to staff those, as well as making people work overtime just in order to get by with the minimum number of staff. But there's cases like that one at RCI that the prison system says that's not a staffing issue. That's people not doing their jobs. And they say that they have suspended 19 people. They have banned 9 medical providers from statewide facilities and replaced the leadership, as there is a criminal misconduct investigation underway in that case. So just some really troubling things coming out of there. And as we sampled the things going on in the state, we found a recent news article where, there's a former retired warden on the Eastern Shore who put out on Facebook this cry to have a community meeting, to have to, try to call attention to these issues. That meeting will be tonight out in Somerset County. And so as you go around the state facility by facility, they're saying there's some really dire staffing issues here, and that's the first way to sort of try to chip away at this problem.
6: And to go on that point again, that's what the prison guard union was telling you. We also, in your story, you also had comments from civil rights attorneys and some of the prisoners themselves. But I want to stay on this point, what the union was saying about the understaffing. Nearly 1,800 correctional positions were eliminated in Maryland between 2015 and 2023. That's when Republican Larry Hogan was governor. Most of those have still been restored, but there's still a shortfall. Why is that? And are there more prisoners now for these fewer number of guards to handle?
7: Yeah, that was a difficult issue to try to track. I mean, it's sort of a war of words. The prison system says that they've cut the vacancy rate from about 15% to 8% in the last few years. They say that they've done a really good job of hiring. The unions and others say that's just simply not true. They accuse them of a numbers game. I don't want to get too much into it, but they say that there's been positions eliminated, and that's how they were able to say that the rate is lower. But the prison system says that's not true. They say they've actually, filled most of those positions that were cut during the Hogan administration. I think there's been some issues with closing down of some facilities, maybe, so consolidating people in some respects. But they say either way, the reality is that, the staffing that they agree that they need, the staffing that they're supposed to sort of go out with, it's not being met. And the practical effects are this, because this can get tied up in labor and pay issues and things like that. But when they don't have enough staff, what that leads to is they can't let people out of their cells. They can't get them to programming. They can't get them out for even showers. The people are being locked up in many cases for like 23 hours a day, which we would recognize as a solitary confinement and discipline. So there's people being put in the cells, let out maybe for a shower, maybe for an hour and a half a day, and they're cooped up. And they're saying that that's causing tensions to rise. You throw in a problem with synthetic drugs being snuck into the system, mental health challenges, and a change in the inmate population itself, where due to sentencing reforms, maybe there's fewer people serving time for lesser sentences and more people for more serious sentences. But a counterpoint to that, too, is that a lot of the folks that we looked at, we examined the records of the victims and the suspects. They're all inmates, but I wanted to see what they were in there for. And several of the victims were in there for burglaries. One was in there for violating a probation on an indecent exposure. And this isn't like, hardcore serial murderers being locked up with each other and turning on each other. It's very much more complicated than that.
6: Justin Fenton is a reporter with the Baltimore Banner. He's one of a team of reporters that worked on this series of stories that looked at Maryland prisons and how they are the deadliest in this region. Justin, thank you for coming on the show.
7: Thank you very much.
6: And if you ever want to catch up on the News Roundup or any episodes you missed, find us wherever you get podcasts. Justin's story will be linked there in the show notes. Coming up next, we have what has happened to the federal employees who were fired under the Trump administration just over a year ago because of DOGE. How are they doing in trying to get their jobs back? We'll have more on that after this short break. This is WIPR's News Roundup, and I'm Matt Bush. Please stay with us.

0: never forget the day I read a book.
1: I'm Tom Hall. On the next What Are You Reading? 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
6: And welcome back to WIPR's News Roundup. I'm Matt Bush, news director of the award-winning WIPR Newsroom. $150 billion made its way to Maryland from the federal government in 2024, 30% of the state's GDP. That includes wages, retirement, contracts, grants. But between January 2025 and March of this year, Maryland lost close to 20,000 federal jobs. California lost only slight more, but know that they have six times the population. DOGE, or the Department of Government Efficiency, led by Elon Musk, has been blamed for most of that loss.
7: I got DOGE as a CDC scientist, and I realized that decisions were being made in rooms that I wasn't in, and that this changed my entire life.
8: DOGE, the so-called Department of Government Efficiency, the blunt force operation Elon Musk and President Trump used to target federal agencies.
9: There are 324,000 fewer federal workers now than at the start of the second Trump administration. Now, that's 10% of the federal workforce.
6: Just this week, Musk says he may have gotten too involved in politics and got carried away. Last week, Maryland Senator Angela Alsobrooks took complaints from those federal workers in Maryland to Russell Vogt, the Director of Office of Management and Budget in D.C.
10: The actions taken toward our federal employees has been evil. Absolutely evil. And it is the most galling aspect of what I regard as shameful tenure at the OMB as director, has been your outright animosity and blatant hostility toward our federal workers. And I haven't made this up. In fact, I'm going to read your own words that you famously said without remorse. You said, we want the bureaucrats to be traumatically affected. When they wake up in the morning, we want them to not want to go to work because they are increasingly regarded as the villain. This is so evil. And the 150,000 federal workers who are in my state who come together, these are the patriots of our country, who've worked, many of them, for decades. They didn't care whether the president was a Democrat or Republican. They are here to serve the American people, and they will not forget how they were treated and what was said, and neither will I.
6: It's worth saying Black women were some of the hardest hit by these cuts. Now, more than a year after DOGE, what is happening to federal workers fired by the Trump administration? We have three guests to tell us. Jeannie Briggs is joining us from Bethesda, served 24 years with USAID before being forcibly retired. Welcome to our show, Jeannie.
11: Thanks, Matt.
6: Sarah DiNatale is a Pulitzer Prize-winning journalist with the San Francisco Chronicle who has been reporting on federal workers trying to get their jobs back. Sarah, thanks you for coming on.
11: Thanks for having me.
6: And Raymond Limon is also joining us. Raymond served on the Merit Systems Protection Board, or MSPB, the quasi-court many former government employees have cases with to try to get their jobs back. And there have been some recent changes there as well. Thank you for coming on, Ray.
12: Great to be here.
6: Jeannie, we'll start with you. I know you were working with USAID in Congo about a week before USAID was dismantled. What did that mean for you as it was happening?
11: Well, you know, we had a sense that major changes were afoot because just the day after inauguration, the administration put a freeze on all foreign assistance and said they would be doing a a 90-day review of everything. And so we were, you know, doing what we do, which is implementing the administration's agenda. We were going through all the activities they'd asked us to and looking at, you know, reviewing everything. And then about a week later, the situation in Kinshasa became very unstable and we had to evacuate back to Washington. And that weekend that we returned from Kinshasa, having gone through a pretty traumatic experience evacuating, was the weekend that everyone was shut off from physically going into the building of USAID and the systems were shut down. And so, you know, at that point, we were all just, I mean, everyone was sort of in a panic, but we especially, as people who had just been evacuated, really were unsure, you know, what our fate was going to be. So, you know, when Senator Alsobrooks talked about the trauma that happened, I think we were maybe triply traumatized by everything that happened.
6: Jeannie, we'll come back to you in a second to hear what you've been doing since that happened. But Sarah, we're coming to you. You have talked to many of these people. 140,000 people agreed to deferred resignation. Many were fired. Tens of thousands are trying to get their jobs back. So you spoke to some of them, Sarah. How is that going for them?
13: Yeah, so a lot of these workers feel like they're almost in a second nightmare since losing their job because their appeals to either get back pay or return to work are caught up in a bureaucratic backlog. So the mechanism that was created that was supposed to allow them to get some level of accountability, go before an administrative judge to sort of make their case that they were wrongly fired. They, a year after all this has happened, a year after they lost their jobs, they have very little movement on their case, if any at all. Most of them do not even have hearing dates scheduled yet. And they just feel like it is making it more difficult for them to move on. Some of them wish they could just get back pay because they're struggling to find new jobs, and others really miss going to work. A lot of the folks I talked to were people who work for the FDA.
6: Raymond, as we said, you served on the MSPB, appointed by President Biden. You retired early in 2025. You've been watching these cases since then. How many have there been, and how many have been successful? And why have they been successful, those who have been?
12: Well, by comparison, the board would typically receive 5,000 to 6,000 cases a year. And again, these are what are known as adverse actions if there's been a firing or a demotion or a long-term suspension. The board does have jurisdiction to hear these workforce reshaping actions known as reductions in force. But I could also let you know that they typically are not used. They really haven't been in place since the late 1990s when Bill Clinton was president. And so what happened in this more recent administration, they went straight to reductions in force. And so right out of the gate, they saw about 20,000 appeals coming out. As of today, there are over 6,000 of these RIF appeals sitting with our administrative judges. Now, I'm no longer on the board. I spent 27 years as a career federal employee and then the last three in this political position, but I'm very familiar with workforce reshaping efforts. And what is happening at the board is operationally, it is simply overwhelmed by the number of cases. Typically, a judge would on their docket have 20 to 30 cases. Based on these actions of this administration and kind of the, all burn all the time, they're now averaging over 155 cases. So just the sheer number of cases and the lack of resources at the board as well to meet this demand is the reason for these long delays, I believe.
6: Last month, the U.S. Supreme Court ruled 6-3 to uphold the law barring the president from firing a federal trade commissioner. That has changed MSPB along with many federal agencies, too. So, Sarah and Raymond, what does that mean now?
12: Well, I will say from an institutional standpoint, I've mentioned operational. Now, from an institutional standpoint, Congress created the Merit Systems Protection Board to be an independent agency. So when these kinds of actions occur, it's on the burden of proof for the agency to bring their case and say why they did what they did. Albeit it's a pretty low bar, agencies typically win their cases before the board, but nonetheless, the board is constructed to be independent to give that confidence that every employee or anybody who comes before the board will have their day in court and be treated fairly. Based on that decision, the current leadership at the Merit Systems Protection Board is now telling their staff and how they define themselves as they are no longer independent based on their interpretation of the Trump v. Slaughter case involving the FTC commissioner who was fired.
6: Sarah, do you have anything to add?
13: Just to echo some of what Raymond said, it's also just makes it a lot more likely that if any of these judges or board members were to make a decision that the Trump administration did not agree with, because of the Supreme Court decision, it is not like far-fetched to for them to believe it would be easy for them to be removed from those positions. It just, like Raymond pointed out, like really takes away the independent infrastructure that was central to why this board was created in the first place.
6: Jeannie, coming back to you, you've been working with a lot of the federal workers, not just at USAID where you were, but from other agencies that lost their jobs and trying to help them through this right now. But in particular, you know, at USAID, you worked with a lot of people that helped build democracy in other places. How might those skills and experiences be used right now, not just in the international sense as they were before, but here in the United States, where our democracy is a threat maybe more than it ever has been?
11: Yeah, so, you know, I think one of the most inspiring things about what's happened to us at USAID since last year is that we have really come together as a community. We were, you know, government employees and bureaucrats, and of course we had our connections, but, you know, once all of that goes away, a lot of people might just sort of go their own direction. The USAID folks have really held together. Some folks have run for office. Some have started organizations that are supporting a lot of the legal defense efforts. And actually, Ray and I haven't met, but I know that he's been helping with a lot of that helping us with the MSPB cases, because the MSPB refused to certify USAID as a class. And so everyone ended up having to file individual appeals to the MSPB. And so that's taken a tremendous amount of coordination just to help people know how to do that and what their, you know, what the process is. But the community of people that I'm sort of most connected to within USAID from my work as a democracy and governance officer, a lot of us suddenly find ourselves with a lot of time on our hands. And we are people who think about these issues of, you know, democratic backsliding and what's happening, you know, we've been doing that kind of work in the countries where we were, and now we're seeing that happen in the US. And so a lot of people with our background have really kind of jumped into the US sort of world of democracy promotion and trying to figure out how we can connect our experience that we had in other places to what's happening now. And it's just a lot of awareness raising, training, community organizing, just trying to help people see how, you know, what's happening in our country is really not going in a good direction, and people need to realize that.
6: Jeannie Briggs served 24 years with USAID. Sarah DiNatale is a Pulitzer Prize-winning journalist with the San Francisco Chronicle. And Raymond Lamone served on the Merit Systems Protection Board, or MSPB. Thank you all for being on the show and talking about something that's kind of difficult to talk for you all. Thank you.
11: Thanks. Thank you.
6: After a quick break, the other Maryland industries that have been hit with labor strife, from restaurants to video games. This is WIPR's News Roundup. We'll be back on the other side of this short break.

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4: And welcome back to WIPR's News Roundup. I'm Matt Bush. Former government workers aren't the only employees organizing in Maryland. The first unionized Apple store in the country closed at Towson Town Center in June. The union representing more than 6,000 University of Maryland employees in the Maryland employee system held a protest yesterday after almost 100 workers were laid off.
5: It's unfair, it's unjust, it's despicable, it's underhanded, and I don't understand how they wake up and look at themselves in the mirror.
4: They're accusing the university system of illegal and unfair labor practices. And the well-loved Mount Vernon Cafe, Babies on Fire, closed after workers sent a request for the owners there to recognize their union. Another industry that unionized just 2 years ago here in Maryland, video games. Last week, the CWA workers protested outside of the headquarters of Bethesda Games in Rockville. Maryland's gaming industry developed back in the 80s, recently supporting around 3,000 jobs and bringing more than $1 billion to the state. This month, those jobs started disappearing. To talk about more about these layoffs and response of the employees, we're joined by Kyle Orland, who's senior gaming editor at Ars Technica. He's here, based in Maryland. Kyle, thanks for being here.
6: Thanks for having me.
4: Just to get us started, what kinds of video games are made here in Maryland? What games might people know?
6: So the biggest two companies are Bethesda Game Studios, like you mentioned. They're the company behind Fallout, Elder Scrolls Online are developed in Maryland. And then in the Baltimore area, there's Firaxis, which is behind Civilization, XCOM, some other big franchises. There are some other indie developers around the state, of course, but those are the two major big budget studios, I would say.
4: And based on a notice sent to the Maryland Department of Labor, 379 positions were eliminated at ZeniMax Media Incorporated. They make the game Elder Scrolls Online. What departments were affected and how have people been impacted by it?
6: Yeah, I talked to people at this protest last week that you mentioned, and a lot of quality assurance people were let go, the people who actually test the games and make sure there's no bugs. I also talked to people who are designing storyline quests or designing the engines behind the games. They were cut back. Pretty much every department was touched at least a little bit, and a lot of the people there really worried about how the skeleton crews remaining would be able to make games of the quality that people expect from the company.
4: Now, after those layoffs, there were rallies, one like this that was outside of Bethesda Game Studios in Rockville, Maryland.
7: 20 years, some of you folks! And we have made these games together. We have brought the game industry to Maryland. And it was going to be different here. They told us it would be different here, didn't they? Yeah!
4: These rallies were organized by ZeniMax Workers United, a union representing quality assurance testers at ZeniMax. You were at some of the rallies, you said. What were some of the talking points?
6: Yeah, I went to that rally in Rockville. One of the major things, while the quality assurance testers have gotten a contract last year with Microsoft, the rest of the unionized employees at ZeniMax, which is the parent company of Bethesda, they have been unionized, but they have not gotten a contract. They want Microsoft to come back to the table after negotiations kind of fell apart for that contract. And Microsoft put out a statement saying, you know, we're willing to talk, but the union says, you know, they're not coming to the table with the terms that we want. And, you know, they want protections for things like this, for laid off workers to guarantee them severance pay, or to guarantee that other people could perhaps take those layoffs and protect other people who need the jobs more.
4: Now, a lot of people are saying the video game industry isn't sustainable, especially with more layoffs projected to come in the next year. Is that true? I can hear you scoffing maybe a little bit at that. So is that true? And if it is, or if it isn't, you know, what needs to change anyway to get the layoffs to stop?
6: Yeah, it's a real tough position for the game industry, especially the bigger budget studios these days. There's so much competition now from the lower end of the industry. You can have a single person or a group of, you know, four or five people with a computer. Anyone can make a game, and increasingly they are, and you have thousands of games coming out every month on Steam. On the other end, you have these big companies spending, you know, hundreds of millions of dollars on a game. And even if that game gets a lot of attention and sells millions of copies, that might not be enough to justify those big bloated budgets. And when you're competing with games that are so many other games that are cheaper or even free, it can really be hard to get the blockbuster sales numbers to justify those size of budgets. So because of that, we're seeing a lot of companies having to scale back from the kind of staffing that they've had in the past. It's a bad situation all around.
4: Kyle Orland is senior gaming editor at Ars Technica. It was great to have you on the show. Thanks for coming in.
6: Thanks for having me.
4: While there are a couple of video game industry headquarters in Maryland, there aren't many video games set here. But now you can drive across Baltimore in the Baltimore Trail, a game created by local developer Katie Dexter based on Oregon Trail, which many of us, of course, remember from our childhood. We spoke with Katie before the show.
8: It's a love letter from someone who has been born and raised and spent the majority of their life here. You're trying to escape down to the Eastern Shore to open water, and it's a lot harder than it should be. You might get bitten by a crab or hit a pothole that is extremely large in the middle of Baltimore Street, or get stuck behind the kinetic sculpture race on your way out of town. And as you play the game, these events either boost your morale or they chip away at your health. And I think people recognize themselves in it, and they recognize each other, and they recognize shared experiences. And that feels really good to me.
4: That was Katie Dexter. You can check out her game, The Baltimore Trail, which mimics the classic Oregon Trail game, at bemoretrail.org. Next up, we'll head down to Camden Yards for an update on the Orioles as the trade deadline looms. Baseball's facing its own labor issues. What's going to happen? That's all coming up after the break. This is the WIPR News Roundup.

0: 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BaltimoreSpeakers.org, made possible in part by Cramon and Graham. 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
4: And welcome back to WYPR's News Roundup. I'm Matt Bush, the news director of the award-winning WYPR news team. Well, the Orioles are 3 games below 500, and the trade deadline is coming up. This weekend, they face the Atlanta Braves at home. First pitch tonight at 7:05, and then they're going to go on the road to face the Detroit Tigers, another team that's hanging around in the playoff chase. And then next weekend, they get the Philadelphia Phillies here, a team that's in the playoff position in the National League. So what's going on with the O's? Why are they struggling, still kind of in that middle ground, not knowing what to do? And that, how is that going to affect what they're going to do at the trade deadline? Joining us now in studio is Paul Moncano. He is the host of the Orioles podcast for our friends at the Banner. The Banner Baseball Show comes out twice a week. Paul, welcome to WYPR.
5: Yeah, thanks so much for having me.
4: It's going into the season. There were higher hopes for the Orioles. They did do some offseason moves, getting Pete Alonso and Taylor Ward, promised during spring training, even though the AL East was looked at as the toughest division in baseball, which is mostly held up. And they're 3 games under 500 as we approach the end of July. What's happened?
5: It's been a calamity of things over the past couple months. It obviously, health has been a factor, but mm-hmm. that has been a factor for just about every team. They've lost some key contributors, Blaze Alexander being the latest and probably most impactful as they near the trade deadline. But overall, the defense has really hurt them. They just have not been a solid fundamental and defensive team. The starting pitching has been great basically since mid-May, but the first month and a half did not go great. And then the offense has been the biggest disappointment. Mike Elias said at some point during the season that this team was built around their offense. It's the reason they signed Pete Alonso. They're hoping for a big year for Gunnar Henderson. They're hoping for a bounce-back year for Adley Rutschman. They got that, but the other guys in this lineup just haven't contributed.
4: So as we get down here towards the end of July, 3 games under 500, still in the mix for a playoff spot, but again, 3 games under 500 and having to fight through a lot of other people in their division. I think as Yogi Berra said, you know, it's getting late early for the Orioles. So going up to the trade deadline, which is not July 31st anymore, it's now August 2nd?
5: August 3rd.
4: August 3rd. Something for baseball fans to get used to. But anyway, so August 3rd is now the deadline. What are they going to do? Because they're in that middle ground. What are they going to do?
5: It's a great question. And it's definitely dependent on what happens over the next week, because they have to figure out exactly where they're going to be at the deadline. But based on the comments that Mike Elias has made, it sounds like they're going for it. It sounds like they're going to try to buy. I don't know if they'll buy rentals, you know, guys that are going to be up after this season, their contracts are up and they're no longer under team control after 2026, because you look at the foundation of this team and they could definitely use some help beyond 2026 into 2027 as well. The fact that they're 3 games under 500, that obviously has an impact on this, but the fact that there are only a couple games out of that wild card spot is really what Mike Elias and this front office will be looking at. And if they have a shot, and right now Fangraphs gives mm-hmm. them about a 20-25% chance of making the playoffs, then they're going to try to go for it, because quite frankly, I don't think Elias or the front office can afford to sell 2 deadlines in a row.
4: Right. I think that comes to is the pressure on the new ownership group already there. Obviously, when David Rubenstein took the team over, there was a lot of very positive feelings about that, because it was a Baltimore native taking it over, someone who's certainly wealthy enough. but they missed the playoffs last year. There was all that promise of those first two, those last two playoff spots, and then last year not. And then again this year, they're stuck in this holding pattern. Is the ownership feeling the pressure? Is that one reason they might be buying at the deadline?
5: It's a great question. I mean, they did promote Mike Elias before last season. We didn't find out about it until several months after that. So he moved from the general manager role to president of baseball operations. So they clearly showed at that point that they had a lot of faith in him. And the owners have said before, Michael Arrighetti and David Rubenstein, the two biggest ones, that they have faith in Mike Elias to be able to get this team where it needs to go. But if they're not competitive by the end of the season, you do wonder if they will reevaluate things. It's not often that teams make changes at the top of the ladder for their front office. And Mike Elias has had this position since November 2018. He saw this team through a rebuild and got them back to the playoffs. But you do wonder if things don't go the way they expect them to at the trade deadline in the second half of the season, if they reevaluate how that ladder works.
4: Now, one thing that did come out this month is baseball, after the All-Star break, put out the schedule for 2027, always a very big thing in any kind of sports league, but it seems awful optimistic to put out the schedule for 2027 right now, because baseball's facing its own labor issue, and it could be massive. So just tell us, what are the deadlines kind of on that? The owners and the players' union right now are going back and forth on any number of topics, which we could fill an entire show about, but what are the kind of deadlines here to know whether we're going to see opening day 2027 in March, as is currently scheduled?
5: Well, the current CBA expires at the beginning of December. And the last time we saw this 3 or 4 years ago was when the owners let that deal expire and then they locked out the players. And that lasted several months. It didn't have an impact on the number of games that were played the following season. They did have to start spring training late. It was a condensed spring training, and that meant that the season started a week later, but they were able to fit in all 162 games that season. This figures to be another protracted negotiation, and I would expect, based on everything that I've heard and seen, that this would lead to another lockout. You really hope that games would not be impacted, because the last time games were impacted by something like this, by a labor negotiation, it was a major damaging thing for the sport. You hope that these two sides can see eye to eye, but given the fact that they're pretty entrenched, and obviously the biggest decision here is going to be whether a salary cap and salary floor will be implemented. The owners want both of those things. They've gone out of their way to try to get fans on their side as well. I think releasing the schedule this early in the season has something to do with it, but the players are starkly against it.
4: Paul Moncano hosts the Baltimore Banners Orioles podcast. The baseball show comes out twice a week. Paul, thanks for being here.
5: Thanks so much for having me.
4: We here at the News Roundup are taking next week off. We'll be back with you on August 7th. I'm Matt Bush, the news director at WYPR. As always, thanks for joining us.
6: Hi there. I'm David Ballou, the director of development at Baltimore Public Media. 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
0: All Things Considered happens this afternoon at 4, right after the BBC News Hour, which is coming up in just a few seconds. Baltimore Public Media, 88.1 WIPR and WIPR HD1 Baltimore, WIPF Frederick, and WIPO Ocean City. We are Community Amplified. 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
8: Welcome to NewsApp from the BBC World Service. Hello, I'm James Menendez. Diplomatic sources say member states of the International Criminal Court have voted to dismiss the chief prosecutor, Karim Khan, over allegations of sexual misconduct. We'll speak to a former advisor to the court. Also today, a month after the twin earthquakes that struck Venezuela, a leading member of the opposition tells us why he thinks the destruction was so bad and the response so slow.
9: I think that we are suffering consequences not only of corruption, because you see corruption in many places of the world, but this is a kleptocratic state.
8: And as the Trump administration cites concerns about forced labor to justify its new tariffs, we'll hear what it's like to work in an American prison.
10: They're getting paid little or sometimes nothing at all. If they refuse to work, they can sometimes jeopardize their chances of parole or face punishment like solitary confinement.
8: All that and more coming up after the news.
11: BBC News with Sue Montgomery. Diplomatic sources say members of the International Criminal Court have voted to remove its chief prosecutor, Karim Khan, over allegations of sexual misconduct. Anna Holligan reports.
12: Created to hold the world's most powerful to account, the ICC has found its own leader making headlines. Allegations of sexual misconduct against Mr. Khan first surfaced inside the court in May 2024. A disciplinary investigation led its oversight body to conclude that he had engaged in an improper sexual relationship with a junior staff member, a finding he strongly denies. Now the court's 125 member states have decided to end his term. His supporters say Mr. Khan has been put under additional scrutiny after he issued arrest warrants for Israeli leaders over alleged war crimes in Gaza, although the allegations predate those. Israeli officials have been quick to welcome his dismissal.
11: The top emergency official for the Madrid region says the wildfire raging near the Spanish capital is at its peak and currently beyond the capacity of firefighters to contain. 40,000 people have been evacuated or ordered to remain indoors. Nick Beek reports.
13: Day and night, Spanish firefighters have been trying to contain the blazes confronting them. The province of Avila, to the west of the capital, is the main focus. At least 40,000 people have now been told to evacuate, or, where appropriate, hunker down in their homes. Officials are talking of a perfect storm, with high temperatures, relentless wind, and several fire fronts merging. The Spanish police say they have arrested a man suspected of triggering one vast fire by using a farm vehicle, despite a ban on heavy machinery in the tinderbox conditions.
11: Israeli settlers have been attacking several Palestinian areas in the occupied West Bank after a major confrontation left four Palestinians and two Israelis dead. The original confrontation started when settlers illicitly entered the Palestinian village of Tel. In the ensuing fight, a Palestinian man is seen wrestling a gun pointed at him by an Israeli and shooting him, starting a gunfight. Lucy Williamson is in the West Bank.
14: The conflict began with a group of Israelis walking around Tel village in a Palestinian-controlled area that Israel forbids its citizens from entering. Israel's firebrand far-right minister, Itamar Ben-Gvir, said the villages of the murderers must be treated in the same way as Gaza. For every Jew murdered, the enemy must suffer the loss of land and homes, he said. Israeli settlers have already launched attacks against several other Palestinian villages. While Palestinians are routinely killed and injured during attacks and confrontations with Israeli settlers, the killing of Israelis by Palestinians has tipped the West Bank into a dangerous moment.
11: BBC News. Defence officials in Ukraine are demanding answers to why an exhibition showcasing pioneering drone technology was being openly held right in the outskirts of Kyiv, making it an easy target for Russian ballistic missiles. At least 10 people were killed and 100 injured in the Russian attack. President Trump has warned the European Union that it will pay a very big price for imposing a $1 billion fine on Google. The EU on Thursday said the tech company breached rules designed to promote competition in digital services. Mr. Trump said Washington would initiate a probe into what he described as the blocks theft from American companies. A prominent human rights activist and a renowned journalist from Indian-administered Kashmir have been released on bail after spending several years in prison under draconian anti-terrorism legislation. Rights groups say both men were imprisoned on trumped-up terror-funding charges, which the government denies. Here's Anbarasana Tirajan.
15: Khurram Pervez, whose organization has published several scathing reports on rights abuses allegedly committed by Indian security forces in the Kashmir region, was arrested in 2021 for alleged terror funding. The journalist Irfan Mehraj, who was detained 2 years later, is a close associate of Mr. Pervez. Their arrests caused global outrage and calls for the release. A UN working group on arbitrary detention earlier said Mr. Pervez's arrest was an act of reprisal for his human rights work and an attempt to silence him and Kashmiri civil society as a whole.
11: Japan's parliament has approved a plan to nominate a second capital city, which would lead the country in the case of a natural disaster in Tokyo. It lays out criteria for the city's selection, such as population and economic strength. BBC News.
8: Hello and welcome to NewsHour from the BBC World Service. We're coming to you live from London. I'm James Menendez, and we're going to start straight away at the United Nations in New York, because today member states of the International Criminal Court, the main forum for trying individuals accused of the gravest war crimes, have been meeting to decide the future of the ICC's embattled chief prosecutor, Karim Khan. He's been accused of sexual misconduct involving a junior member of staff who worked directly for him. Mr. Khan, a British barrister, denies all wrongdoing. He's also come under intense political pressure in the past couple of years after he requested arrest warrants for Israeli leaders over alleged war crimes in Gaza. Well, reports suggest those members of the ICC have voted to dismiss him. Let's speak to our correspondent, Anna Holligan, who follows the court for us and joins us on the line. Anna, was it a decisive vote?
16: We're going on at the moment on two agencies, Reuters AP citing diplomatic sources at the UN headquarters in New York, where this vote has taken place. And according to those sources, it was a considerable majority in favour of his removal. This process, of course, goes beyond the fate of a single prosecutor. It has the potential to reshape the world's only permanent war crimes tribunal. And just to remind you, it was set up, the ICC, more than two decades ago to hold the world's most powerful leaders, military and political, accused of

0: Baltimore's beloved googly-eyed trash interceptor, responsible for picking up tons of debris and pollution along the Jones Falls, now has its own official music video. The Waterfront Partnership's Healthy Harbor Initiative released it today. Organizers say the catchy tune is a fun way to keep people focused on cleaning up the harbor. Since it was built, Mr. Trash Wheel has gobbled 1.8 million plastic bottles. Last year, advocates pushed for a bottle bill measure that failed in the General Assembly. I'm Erica Kane. 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

0: 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I'm Debbie Elliott.
1: And I'm Elsa Chang. The White House recently announced it's ushering in a golden age of science.
0: The Democrats argue it's not the win the administration claims.
2: The victories that you're touting are merely cheap, shiny distractions concealing the nation's crumbling scientific infrastructure.
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3: Live from NPR News in Culver City, California, I'm Duane Brown. President Trump's latest round of tariffs is prompting criticism from around the world. The new double-digit levies went into effect today on imports from 60 trading partners. As Esme Nicholson tells us, Trump claims they failed to enforce a ban on goods made with forced labor.
4: European Union Foreign Policy Chief Kaya Kallas has dismissed the U.S. rationale for new tariffs, calling claims that Europe is lax when it comes to forced labor unfounded. Kallas is demanding evidence from the White House to support the allegations. Drawing comparisons between U.S. and EU labor laws, Kallas asserts that we have paid leave and we have very good working conditions. Kallas also called on the U.S. to keep its side of the transatlantic trade deal struck last year. The new tariffs have replaced Trump's temporary 10% global levies, which expired at midnight. For NPR News, I'm Esme Nicholson in Berlin.
3: Ukraine's President Zelensky has hosted right-wing activist and ardent Trump supporter Laura Loomer, who's long been highly critical of Ukraine. Loomer says she's had a change of heart more than 4 years after Russia's full-scale invasion of Ukraine. NPR's Greg Myrie has more from Kyiv.
5: In a social media post, Loomer released a filmed excerpt of her meeting with President Zelensky. She asked how he salvaged relations with President Trump after their televised argument in the White House last year.
6: What happened? Because it seems like the relationship has greatly improved.
7: You are right that the tone has changed. Absolutely.
5: Loomer says Russian propaganda led her to make false claims denouncing Ukraine in the past. But after one of her stops in Ukraine, she said, quote, I have been lied to for years. Trump responded to Loomer's Zelensky interview with his own Truth Social post that said, very good, followed by three exclamation points.
3: You're listening to NPR News.
8: And live from Baltimore, this is 88.1 WIPR, currently 79 degrees at 432. Maryland Attorney General Anthony Brown has released updated guidance on how local law enforcement should work with federal agents. The updates reflect the new state law known as the Community Trust Act, which severely restricts the circumstances in which correctional officers can communicate with ICE over undocumented detainees. Officers may not provide information about a person to federal immigration authorities unless required by a valid court order or the disclosure for a criminal investigation. The new guidance comes within weeks of the U.S. Department of Justice filing a lawsuit against Maryland, alleging the Community Trust Act is unconstitutional. And if the Baltimore County Council votes to extend the moratorium on data centers past the end of the year, Baltimore County Executive Kathy Klossmeyer would support it. That's according to Klossmeyer's communications director. Five out of seven council members have told WIPR that they want to extend the moratorium, and legislation to do so will be introduced as soon as next month. They say there are too many unanswered questions as to how data centers would impact the environment and energy demand. WIPR is a proud partner with the nonprofit news site, The Baltimore Banner. Together, WIPR and The Banner are bringing local news you can trust to Maryland. You can learn more now by logging on at thebanner.com. And what are you reading? Coming up in just 10 minutes at 4:44, right here on All Things Considered.

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1: This is All Things Considered from NPR News. I'm Elsa Chang in Culver City, California.
2: And I'm Debbie Elliott in Washington. The Trump administration this week unveiled a vision for what it calls a new golden age of science, one that would reshape funding and reset priorities for federal research. At a hearing on this subject, House Democrats expressed skepticism. NPR's Katia Riddle has been reporting on this and joins me now to give us an update. Hi there, Katia.
3: Hi, Debbie.
2: So, a golden age of science, what does that look like?
3: So officials laid out their vision this week in a report that describes sweeping new science initiatives. That includes a multi-billion dollar AI initiative known as the Genesis Mission. Collaboration with private industry is a theme. And in order to achieve those goals, officials argue that the U.S. system of science funding has to change. They say it's become too bureaucratic, too slow. They propose streamlining the way federal research is funded to make it faster and more efficient. And as part of that, they argue that federal funding should prioritize individual scientists over legacy institutions like universities. Michael Kratsios is the director of the White House Office of Science and Technology Policy. He described this vision at the hearing this week.
4: Now it is our time to build a scientific enterprise that will carry America forward and create a new golden age of science for the 21st century and beyond.
2: Now, we mentioned that Democrats are skeptical about this. Why?
3: You know, when it comes to science, many Democratic lawmakers just don't trust this administration and their intentions. In this hearing, they repeatedly brought up what they call the attacks on science that have happened under the Trump administration. Billions of dollars in grants that have been frozen or suspended. There's been money for federal research that has been promised and not delivered. And they say all of this has driven scientists abroad to look for jobs with our competitors like China.
2: What's been the impact of these disruptions in the research community?
3: Yeah, so one of the people we heard from is Representative Deborah Ross of North Carolina at this hearing. She represents much of North Carolina's Research Triangle. That's one of the country's largest hubs for biomedical research. She talked about jobs lost for her constituents and research that's been suspended in her state. She accused Kratsios of basically using this rhetoric as a diversion from the damage that's being done to science at the federal level.
5: The victories that you're touting are merely cheap, shiny distractions concealing the nation's crumbling scientific infrastructure and the loss of the intellectual capability that we have to China, to Europe.
2: Katia, what about scientists? What reactions are you hearing from them?
3: I spoke with a number of scientists and the organizations that represent them. Some of them did not want to use their names. There's just a lot of fear of retribution and retaliation for public criticism of this administration. Something that surprised me that I heard from this group of institutional scientists was a feeling that they agree with some of the concerns that this report lays out. And many of them like the idea of setting new ambitious goals for science in this country. Some agree, for example, that the bureaucracy is onerous and voice frustration with the amount of paperwork that researchers have to slog through to apply for these grants and maintain them.
2: So, in theory, it sounds like they'd welcome changes.
3: Well, yes, but after the kind of scorched earth approach that they say they've seen from this administration, they really share the distrust that the Democratic lawmakers were articulating. And they're suspicious that the administration's rhetoric could be used as a kind of cover to tear down the current system that keeps science happening in this country without necessarily replacing it with something better.
2: That's NPR's Katie Riddle. Thanks.
3: Thank you.
1: Member states of the International Criminal Court voted today at the United Nations to oust the lead prosecutor over allegations of sexual misconduct. Karim Khan denied wrongdoing. This unusual public ouster comes at a troubling time for the court. The Trump administration recently launched an effort to dismantle the ICC, calling it a threat to U.S. sovereignty. NPR's Michelle Kellerman reports.
6: Secretary of State Marco Rubio does not mince words when he talks about the International Criminal Court, which was set up to be a court of last resort when countries are unwilling or unable to hold war criminals to account.
7: If people want to sign in and be a part of that stupid organization, they can. But we're not going to be a part of it, and they're not going to apply their jurisdiction to Americans. That's just not going to happen. We're not going to tolerate it now or in the future, and we've warned them about it repeatedly. And now they're going to see the consequences of ignoring us.
6: The U.S. is not a party to the court in The Hague, and the Trump administration imposed targeted sanctions to stop an investigation into U.S. actions in Afghanistan. This week, Rubio held out the prospect of the ICC going after President Trump.
7: And we have lunatics and crazies involved in the ICC that are talking about charging members of the U.S. military, maybe even the president or a future president, with crimes. I mean, it's not going to happen. It's just not going to happen.
6: But Rubio is conflating what some activists say they want the court to do and what the court is actually doing, says David Bosco, an Indiana University professor who's written a book about the ICC. While he says Rubio is overstating the concerns, Bosco does understand why countries that have not joined it are leery.
8: I'm in this kind of middle position of feeling like it's problematic for the court going after non-member states, but the record of the court is not that it's some kind of anti-American instrument.
6: Nearly all of the 13 convictions so far have been citizens of ICC member states, including Uganda and the Democratic Republic of the Congo. A citizen of a non-member state, Sudan, was also convicted of war crimes, but that conflict was referred to the court by the UN Security Council, and the U.S. backed that case at the time. There have been troubles brewing, though. Three West African countries, Burkina Faso, Mali, and Niger, recently announced plans to withdraw, calling the court neo-colonialists, and Karim Khan, the lead prosecutor ousted today, was sidelined over allegations of sexual misconduct. But it's the case against Israel, a non-member state, that's raising the most alarms in Washington, says Bosco.
8: Watching that happen with a close ally, a democracy, I think that's been enormously clarifying for the United States, and that's a huge motivating factor for the U.S. feeling like it really needs to push at this point against the ICC.
6: The ICC issued arrest warrants in 2024 for Israeli Prime Minister Benjamin Netanyahu and a former defense minister, Yoav Gallant, along with a Hamas commander who was later confirmed killed in the war in Gaza. Since the Palestinians joined the ICC, the court claims jurisdiction in Gaza, though the U.S. and Israel reject that. A Trump administration official working on UN reform, Jeff Bartos, used dramatic language when he was asked about all of this at a recent congressional hearing.
9: The ICC has been weaponized by globalists to seek with one mission, and that is to take down Western democracies like the United States and to try to imprison our leaders and our soldiers.
6: And he says the Trump administration is determined to dismantle the court, quote, brick by brick. After the vote ousting the prosecutor, Venezuela's foreign minister took to social media, saying his country now plans to leave the court too. Michelle Kellerman, NPR News, the State Department.
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10: 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I'm Erica Kane, 79 degrees at 444. 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
11: I'll never forget the day I read a book. It was contagious, 70 pages. There were pictures here and there, so it wasn't hard to bear. The day I read a book,
12: Hi, everybody. I'm Tom Hall. It's time now for What Are You Reading?, in which we pose that very question to find out what folks have on their bedside tables or stored on their devices. Today, my guest is Krish Omara Vignaraja. She's the president and CEO of Global Refuge, an organization that for 87 years has supported immigrants and refugees who are building new lives in the United States. Krish, always great to talk to you. Thanks for your time.
13: Appreciate you having me on.
12: So we're going to talk about a couple of books. The first is by Jacob Soboroff, who has a show on MS Now. It's called Separated, Inside an American Tragedy. Jacob, of course, one of the first to break the story about family separation. Tell us about this book.
13: Yeah, so as you said, Jacob's a journalist. He had spent years reporting on the family separation crisis during the Trump administration's first term. And this was basically the government practice of taking children, some of them just babies, away from their parents at the southern border. And the book is personal for me and my organization, Global Refuge, because it actually opens with an excerpt from one of our own reports. So before family separation became national news, our staff had actually documented their earliest warning signs and sounded the alarm when we just started noticing that the children who were coming into our care had actually had parents when they first arrived at the border. And so when the crisis hit, we were one of the organizations on the ground kind of flagging this privately to the federal agency. And then when we realized, oh my goodness, there's actually an intentional strategy behind this, you know, we actually started raising our concerns in the media. And then ultimately, when the family separation policy got reversed, we were one of the two organizations that reunited those children with their families.
12: And another book that you want to talk about has to do with soft power. It's called A Daring Enterprise, a U.S.-Egyptian partnership, and the case for soft power. It's by James Harmon, who writes from a perspective of somebody who would know because he was very involved in this particular partnership.
13: Yeah, so this was a great read for me, kind of assigned reading, because I did a book talk with one of the authors who supported Jim Harmon last week at Politics and Prose. And this is a book about something that I actually helped launch along with Jim, who was our chair, while I was at the State Department. And I think it's such a timely book as well, because it actually connects to foreign assistance. The Enterprise Fund is basically a fund that invests to support small and medium businesses. It was created in light of the Arab Spring. And I think it's interesting because it's actually being debated under the Trump administration today as whether it could be a, you know, a vehicle. I don't know if it'd be a substitute for foreign assistance, but, you know, this administration is obviously pro-business, you know, they're pro-sovereign wealth funds, you know, and so I think it'll be interesting to see whether this type of diplomatic soft power tool is embraced by a Trump administration.
12: Two great suggestions from Krish Omara Vignaraja, the president and CEO of Global Refuge. He's recommending Separated by Jacob Soboroff and A Daring Enterprise by James Harmon. Krish, thank you so much. I really appreciate it.
13: Thanks for the conversation.
12: What Are You Reading? Comes to you every month during All Things Considered. 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I'm Tom Hall for 88.1 WIPR, Baltimore's NPR news station. Thanks so much for listening. Have a great weekend.
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10: 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Taking a look at the roads right now, we have over 30 minutes of crawling traffic on 895 northbound between Baltimore-Washington Parkway and the Harbor Tunnel. 30 minutes of delays on 95 northbound between 195 and the Fort McHenry Tunnel. 22 minutes of stop-and-go traffic on the BW Parkway northbound between 695 and Monroe Street. And 18 minutes of delays on US 5301 eastbound between Aris T. Allen Boulevard and the Bay Bridge. Happy Friday. 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

0: It's All Things Considered from NPR News. I'm Elsa Chang.
1: And I'm Debbie Elliott. The U.S. is reporting a record-breaking number of measles cases.
0: There were more cases in the last 18 months than in the previous 24 years combined.
2: I do think it's tragic that we've met this milestone here in July of 2026. It's a real setback.
1: Now news.
3: Live from NPR News in Culver City, California, I'm Duane Brown. After the Supreme Court struck down President Trump's sweeping tariffs on nearly every U.S. trading partner earlier this year, the administration ramping up its global trade war today with a fresh round of duties on 60 countries, accusing them of inadequately enforcing bans on goods produced by forced labor. Alan Wolf is a longtime trade policy specialist who was part of a government team that helped draft the 1974 law the administration is now using.
4: Generally, most of the tariff gets passed on one way or another to the importer. The importer has to then decide whether he's going to pass on that tariff to his customers, let's say retailers, and the retailers decide how much they can pass on to the consumer. Someone has to pay, and it's always going to be an American who pays most of the bill.
3: Wolf says, like the first round of sweeping tariffs struck down by the court, consumers will ultimately pay that cost. Ukraine's President Zelensky is scheduled to meet early next week at the White House with President Trump to discuss the war with Russia. That news comes after six people were killed when Ukraine launched another wave of drone attacks on Moscow. Here's NPR's Charles Maines.
5: The deaths occurred when drones struck a factory in the city of Kirov, some 600 miles to the northeast of Moscow. Ukrainian President Volodymyr Zelensky said the enterprise was active in producing missile equipment, a claim NPR has not independently confirmed. Meanwhile, Ukrainian drones struck warehouses tied to the online retailer Wildberries, Russia's equivalent of Amazon, for the fourth time this week. Ukraine has justified the attacks by accusing Wildberries of trading in drone and other military hardware, a charge the company and Kremlin deny. Yet the Ukrainian attacks also appear part of a wider campaign to disrupt daily commerce and make Russians feel the war, now in its fifth year, more acutely. Charles Maines, NPR News, Moscow.
6: And live from Baltimore, this is 88.1 WYPR, currently 78 degrees at 5:32. A report by Frederick's Affordable Housing Task Force says the city needs to streamline their permitting process and find new forms of income. WYPR's Frederick County journalist Nathaniel Miller reports the city needs to build 14,000 new housing units by 2035.
7: The task force wants to lower costs for residents by removing barriers for developers and zoning smaller, denser housing units. They also want to hire more staff to help new developers complete the process faster. Stuart Campbell, Director of Housing and Human Services, explained the less time the paperwork takes, the less residents have to pay.
8: Instead of one department looking at it and then passing it to another department, and each time having to reach out to the developer, everybody who is going to be reviewing a permit request be in the same room at the same time.
7: The task force warns a fee developers can pay in lieu of building affordable housing won't generate enough funds to meet current needs. Nathaniel Miller, WYPR News.
6: And the Maryland Insurance Administration is opening its virtual disaster center on Monday. From 1 to 2 p.m., residents can join the Zoom webinar to ask questions about insurance-related issues or damage from recent severe weather. This could include tips for when you need to file a claim, what to do if a tree falls on your property, or access to consumer resources. The Zoom link can be found on the Maryland Insurance Administration's website. 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And coming up in 10 minutes at 5:44, it's Seller Notes on All Things Considered.

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1: This is All Things Considered on local, member-supported radio, Baltimore's NPR news station, 88.1 WYPR. Happy Friday. I'm Erica Kane. Currently 78 degrees at 544. And with the perfect suggestions on how to wind down for the weekend, it's time for Cellar Notes, brought to you by Wells Discount Liquors.
2: Hi, I'm Hugh Sisson.
3: And I'm Al Spohler. Welcome to Cellar Notes. Hugh, at this time of the year, we're not going to stop drinking wine just because it's hot. And we don't have to stop drinking red wine just because it's hot.
2: You got that right.
3: A lot of winemakers, in their wisdom, make a red wine that actually tastes better when it's chilled.
2: You know, it's an interesting thing, Alan. I like fancy red wines, wines that can be taken seriously, but not necessarily when the mercury breaks 90 degrees.
3: Yeah.
2: I also grill year-round, but especially in the summer, it's nice to come up with some less serious red wines that you can serve slightly chilled, maybe 55 degrees or thereabouts, to serve with grilled fare on a hot summer's eve. And here are three winners I tried that fit that bill. Not surprisingly, I have a Beaujolais on the list.
3: Oh, good.
2: From Domaine Fallot is the 2024 Pique Noir, which means black woodpecker. This is apparently a bird that's very common in the area where they produce this wine. Pique Noir Beaujolais Village. This medium-bodied Gamay wine has a pretty nose of light cherry and spice, which display some peppery notes on the palate with a very, very crisp finish. I would think this would do well with savory dishes and drinks very well with a mild chill. Pretty good value, $19.99.
3: Oh, that's real good value.
2: Especially for an organic wine.
3: Right.
2: So from Sicily comes a very fruit-forward wine called Frappello. And this is from the 2023 vintage. It's produced by a company called Caruso and Manini. And the wine is a blend of two grapes, Frappato and Norello Mascalese.
3: Oh, those are two of the classic Sicilian grapes.
2: That's right. This is deep ruby red. The aromas are of red berries and spice with cherry and plum. There is a subtle earthiness, zippy acidity, and fine-grained tannin. A price point of $17.99 makes this extremely attractive. I think this would be a perfect wine for a variety of grilled foods. Serve cool. Last was a simple vin rouge called Paparac, and this comes from the southwest of France. And this is a blend of 60% Tannat. See, there's that Tannat we were talking about. 60% Tannat and 40% Cabernet Sauvignon. This 2024 vintage wine is bright ruby in color, has tangy berry flavors, decent acidity, and enough tannin to stand up to a burger. Go easy on the raw onion. So the wine is described as a crushable red, and I think it fits that bill nicely. Open, pour, drink, eat, repeat.
3: So that's wonderful.
2: That's right. Also a good opportunity to try the Tannat grape, which is beginning to make more appearances in a number of wines. At $16.99 a bottle, this wine is a great value for hedonism. So, if summertime is the occasion to slow down and have informal time with family and friends, having a few bottles of non-pretentious, chillable reds for sitting around the deck or on the pool or the barbecue, this can be a winning strategy. I liked all three of these. The Beaujolais definitely had the best nose and was a bit more complex. The Frappello reminded me that I need to visit Sicily sometime soon.
3: Yeah.
2: And the Paparac has an alluring, casual charm that is just so easy. Having said all that, the Frappello just sort of stood out. And so for me, at $17.99, the Frappello is my wine of the week.
3: Hugh, that's not surprising because recently I've been coming across wines from Sicily that people really love. We have to take a closer look. I'm Al Spohler.
2: And I'm Hugh Sisson. 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
1: 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Taking a look at the roads right now, we have 34 minutes of crawling traffic on 895 northbound between the BW Parkway and the Harbor Tunnel. 17 minutes of stop-and-go traffic on 95 northbound between 195 and the Fort McHenry Tunnel. and 17 minutes of delays on the BW Parkway northbound between 695 and Monroe Street. You're listening to All Things Considered.

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1: This final note on the way out today. Remember a couple of days ago when Alphabet reported earnings, making zillions, of course, but also we learned they are spending over 3 months almost $50 billion on capital expenditures, most of that on AI. And like a lot of other AI companies, they are borrowing galore to do it. Well, Moody's would like a word. The ratings agency said in a note this week, all of that borrowing, and here's the quote, threaten credit quality. You don't ever want to hear that. Basically, it means it is getting riskier to lend to them, all those big AI companies, making it more expensive for them to borrow. You get the idea. Our theme music was composed by BJ Lederman. Marketplace's executive producer is Nancy Fargali. Joanne Griffith is the chief content officer. Neil Scarborough is the vice president and general manager. And I'm Kai Rizdal. Have yourselves a great weekend, everybody. We will see you back here on Monday, all right? This is APM.
2: 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I'm coming to Baltimore September 10th to talk about the First Amendment at the Maryland Center for History and Culture with Dr. Carla Hayden, the 14th Librarian of Congress, and Dr. Tony Draper, CEO and publisher of The Afro. 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
5: Whoops, sorry, my AI just hacked you. From American Public Media, this is Marketplace Tech. I'm Megan McCarty-Carino. OpenAI revealed this week that two of its advanced AI models escaped an isolated testing environment, or sandbox. They got onto the internet and went looking for the answers to a benchmarking test they'd been given. The models hacked the security systems of Hugging Face, which hosts open-source AI models and has the answers to the evaluation in its production database. Here with more on what this all means is Will Arimus, staff writer at The Atlantic.
6: These systems are trained to basically get the answer right through whatever means they can, right? This is how they work. That's part of what makes them so powerful, because humans don't have to tell them how to get the answer right. The AI systems themselves learn the best way to get the answer right. Well, one of the most reliable ways to get right answers is to cheat. And the fact that they figured out how to cheat on their own is fascinating and a little scary.
5: Yeah, I mean, there seem to be sort of like two parallel concerns. One is this sort of classic alignment problem that, you know, it was given, you know, a set of instructions and it kind of found this, to us, devious way to complete the task. To us, it seems like this is a problem. To the AI model, it's just doing what we told it to do. And there's obviously a massive concern about cybersecurity here.
6: Yeah, the cybersecurity concerns are real. But I've also seen some cynics point out that, you know, every time this happens, the companies also get a little PR boost.
5: They're like,
6: oh no, we've discovered that our models are way too smart and dangerous. And that makes people like, oh, well, maybe I need that model. Like, what, you know, maybe I should be writing my college essay with the model that knows how to hack into Hugging Face's system.
5: Yeah, of course. I think anytime, you know, there is this warning coming from the labs about, wow, our model is just too powerful. In this case, you know, an actual incident happened. Anthropic took kind of a different approach with its model, which was it said, this is too dangerous and we are going to limit, you know, the access to it. And it started this whole kind of cascade with, you know, the Trump administration executive order resulting finally in, you know, Mythos and Fable being put under export controls, basically a kind of a kill switch. And I wonder how, you know, this revelation from OpenAI will sort of play into that very opaque and kind of very evolving approach from the government.
6: Yeah, I don't know how the executive branch will respond. Certainly, it's not just PR, right? Like there is a real concern. I mean, these models can be, will be, probably are already being used for state-sponsored cyber attacking projects. I think that you can tell your AI to get the right answers on a test no matter what, or you can try to train your AI to like get the right answers on a test, but more importantly, don't cheat, you know, and we're going to punish you if we catch you cheating. So it's not that they aren't trying to solve this problem, but it's not a super easy one.
5: That's Will Oremus at The Atlantic. This conversation was part of our Tech Week in Review segment. You can find it on our website, marketplace.org/techbites. Jesus Alvarado produced this episode, and thanks to Nicholas Guiong for his production help this week. Gary O'Keefe is our engineer. Daisy Palacios is the supervising producer. Nancy Fargali is the executive producer. I'm Megan McCarty-Carino, and that's Marketplace Tech. This is APM.
7: 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I'm Erica Kane. 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
11: From the New York Times, I'm Zolan Kano Youngs, filling in as host. And this is The Daily.
12: I want to stand next to these soon-to-be very rich people.
11: Earlier this month, in the Oval Office, surrounded by kids, President Trump rang a ceremonial bell to open the stock market.
12: So today, with the ringing of the opening bell for the stock market, those accounts will now begin to grow right along with our booming economy.
11: He announced the start of so-called Trump accounts, a new investment device that could eventually address the nation's wealth gap.
12: We're giving this money to children so they can have a good life. Very early on, they can have a good life.
11: Today, my colleague Claire Kane Miller on how these accounts actually work, why they have bipartisan support, and why, even weeks after their launch, so many Americans have yet to sign up for free money. It's Friday, July 24th. Hello, Claire.
13: Hi.
11: I'm so glad that you could join us today, because when we talk about Trump's signature piece of legislation of this second term, what he calls the big, beautiful bill, we typically talk about tax cuts. We talk about ICE funding, hiring Border Patrol agents. But tucked into this enormous piece of legislation is an initiative that I know you have been focusing on, and that's Trump accounts. Claire, as someone who covers families and the public policy that affects them, can you tell me where this idea came from, this idea of Trump-branded investment accounts for children? Where do we start here?
13: Sure. So the general idea is that babies and children can start investing in the stock market, and babies born during Trump's second term get $1,000 from the federal government to do so. The idea is actually decades old. It's trying to address the fact that many Americans aren't in the stock market at all. And so they're missing out on that wealth building. And it contributes to a wealth gap between, you know, kids from poor and rich families, kids from Black and Latino families and white families. And so the general idea is try to shrink that to give everyone a chance to invest starting when they're really young so that they have more time for that investment to compound and grow.
11: And this is essentially free money. People don't need to pay for this. This is just money that's out there that they can take advantage of.
13: That's right. All they need to do is open a Trump account. And the idea, interestingly to me, has bipartisan support. Both Democrats and Republicans have supported the general idea. They might disagree on some of the specifics of how the policy works. But the idea of allowing children to start investing in the stock market when they're young appeals to both parties. And it's one that people have been trying to get in to the mainstream for decades now.
11: That's interesting.
13: More recently, there were two bills, one from the right and one from the left, trying to start these accounts. One was from Cory Booker, a Democrat, who proposed the idea of baby bonds, where all babies would get a certain amount, and then babies born in low-income families would get even more to try to close that wealth gap. And then another idea came from someone on the opposite side of the aisle, Ted Cruz, who proposed an idea that looks very much like the version of Trump accounts that we now have in this bill. And I think it reflects something that I've been observing covering family policy, which is that politicians in general talk about the importance of family. They talk a lot about family values. But in general, Democrats have been more willing to invest government resources in family policies, things like paid family leave or universal child care or an expanded child tax credit. More recently, though, Republicans have been more willing to do that, realizing that if they want to address some of their priorities, like banning abortions and increasing fertility, that working families might need some help.
11: Now, how did this idea then get on the president's radar?
13: So there's a group called Invest America that had this idea. And from what I understand, it appealed to people in the administration for two main reasons.
11: Okay.
13: One is that it relies on the free markets to grow money for Americans. Instead of just government handouts, though babies born in his second term do get the $1,000, it's mostly about the compounding returns from the stock market instead of using taxpayer money to support families and children. A second reason is that it gives people choice on how they spend the money. Republicans have generally been opposed to family policies that only provide for one way of caring for children. For example, subsidized child care, which some worry encourages parents to work outside the home. Instead, they prefer policies that provide choice.
11: Okay, Claire, you started to get into this, but what is the idea exactly? What are these accounts? What's the process for it?
13: So anyone under 18 can have an account opened in their name. The law says that the money must be invested in low-cost index funds, which basically means that for minimal fees, they're accessing the broad stock market. If children are born since January 1st, 2025, and they have an account open in their name, they'll automatically get the $1,000 from the federal government. And families, friends, employers can donate. Also, philanthropists can. So the Dells, behind the Dell computer fortune, have donated $250 to most children who aren't eligible for that $1,000 from the federal government to try to seed these accounts.
11: Wow.
13: And parents could have checked a box on their tax forms in April to open these accounts, or they can go to irs.gov and get a tax form. And a new thing is that when parents of newborns register for their social security number at the hospital, they will also get a chance to open a Trump account for their baby.
11: Okay.
13: When the child is 18, they then become an IRA, which is essentially an account that can only be used for certain purposes: retirement, college, buying a first home, things like that. If someone tries to withdraw money from the account for a different purpose, they're assessed a penalty.
11: Fascinating. Okay. So, Claire, you mentioned that in part, one goal of this is to address the wealth gap, right?
13: Right.
11: I just want to take a step back here. What exactly is the difference between the wealth gap and the income gap?
13: So we've heard a lot about income inequality in the United States, which is the vast difference between what the lowest paid workers earn each year and what the highest paid workers like CEOs and billionaires earn. That's about how much you earn from your job. But wealth refers to savings and assets. These are like retirement accounts, a brokerage account with your savings in it, the house that you own. So the gap between the least wealthy Americans and the most wealthy Americans is even larger than the gap in how much they earn. And this matters for things like eventually retiring or paying for college, but it also matters in an important day-to-day way because having these kind of savings provides a buffer. If your car breaks down, if you have an unexpected healthcare expense and you have no savings, that's an incredible stress for your family.
11: Yeah.
13: That can plunge you into poverty. And research has found that even just knowing that a family has some savings like that can decrease the stress in the family even when there's not a financial emergency. And so the thing about the long-term savings accounts is that if you get $1,000 as a newborn now, it could be worth $6,000 if no more money was put in by the time they're 18. And so taking advantage of the compounding returns of the stock market could really serve people well. But it doesn't mean that families don't also need help in the form of day-to-day assistance now. And people who study this field and craft these policies mostly say that both are necessary.
11: But you're talking about when it comes to the Trump accounts, you may put this money away and it may be frustrating to not use it in the near term, but also that money is going to grow over the long term.
13: Right. It's helping your child when they're an adult versus helping your child right now. And so it's just serving a very different purpose. And a lot of families use them to save for college. A lot of the states and localities that already have them, they go into college savings accounts specifically for that purpose. And what the researchers have found is that even having a few hundred dollars in a college savings account makes parents talk about education differently. It gives middle schoolers and high schoolers a college-going mindset just to know that this exists because it makes people more optimistic about the future. And it gives kids literacy in the idea of what the stock market is. And a big piece of this that the Trump administration is pretty proud of is financial literacy education. They're trying to get a lot of states, Oklahoma is the first one, to put financial literacy into the public school curriculum related to Trump accounts. They have some stuff online that's aimed at teaching kids what stocks are and what investing is and why to invest. And the hope is, because the earlier you invest, the more money you'll make, that this will get more people, more Americans comfortable with it and able to do it and take advantage of it.
11: Okay, so the benefits of this actually seem pretty clear. You have money that could be growing over time. You have people that are thinking about long-term plans like college from a young age. You're almost changing the vibe, the atmosphere at a home. There's bipartisan support for it. Are we seeing that reflected in how the public is responding to it?
13: Right. So these accounts are potentially a political win for the Trump administration and beneficial for many families in the United States. The concern is whether the families that are opening them are necessarily the families who would benefit most. And right now, it doesn't seem so. And the question is why.
11: We'll be right back.
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11: This is The Daily. I'm Zolan Cano Youngs. Back to my conversation with Claire Kane Miller on how the Trump accounts work. Okay, so there's money on the table, but people aren't enrolling. What do you mean when you say that people who would benefit from this program the most aren't signing up?
13: Yeah, so far, the government has said that about 6.5 million children have had Trump accounts opened in their name, which is a lot of kids, but it's less than 10% of eligible kids.
11: Wow, so, that's not as much as I would expect.
13: Right, and of those who can receive the $1,000, only about a quarter of them have opened Trump accounts.
11: Okay, just a quarter. That's striking. And are there any numbers that get at the most needy people as well and just how much they know about this?
13: So the administration has said that because of privacy concerns, it's not able to tell us the demographics of who have opened accounts. But the data that is out there from a variety of sources does suggest that the poorest families have not done so.
11: I mean, just hearing that, those would seem to be the people that this program would maybe benefit the most, the people least likely to invest in the past, no?
13: That's right. So there are a few challenges there. The Trump administration does emphasize that families across the income spectrum have opened accounts. But the way that many families did it, first of all, was by checking a box on their tax returns in April. And there are families, many families in America, who don't earn enough to pay income taxes.
11: Okay, so that's one hurdle.
13: That's right. One hurdle. Another is the awareness. We had a survey by Public First that looked at who has heard about these accounts and then who really knows what they are. And it found that just 10% of the poorest families were even aware that these accounts existed.
11: What's going on here?
13: Well, to start, these accounts are new. And while parents have been able to sign up for them for a while, they only opened for investments on the 4th of July, so earlier this month.
11: Okay.
13: And the Trump administration has been really focused on just standing up the accounts, which happened in a very short period of time. They told me that they're now turning to outreach. There was a Super Bowl ad. They're putting up billboards in areas of the country that are underrepresented in signups. They're trying to incorporate some of this into public school curriculum, into hospitals where babies are born to tell parents about them. And there are some disagreements on the right about the goal of these accounts and how to talk about them. For example, the Treasury Secretary, Scott Bessent, who's been a huge proponent of these accounts.
23: I think it's a great thing. And
13: At one point on stage at a Breitbart news event, said that they were a backdoor to eventually privatizing Social Security.
23: Yeah, if all of a sudden these accounts grow and you have...
13: And then immediately had to walk that back.
23: It is a compliment to Social Security, not a replacement. And, you know,
13: but there's another split on the right, too, which is that the populist wing of the party has become much more in favor of the government using its money to help families. But the more traditional Republicans who are hesitant to spend government money are not thrilled about the idea of a government handout in the form of these $1,000 contributions to babies born during his second term. Mm. Another goal, as we've been talking about, is to reduce the wealth gap. Yet the way the law is written, unlike the policies that Democrats have proposed, actually restricts donors from choosing who gets money based on income. They cannot give money specifically to kids whose parents are below a certain income.
0: Okay.
13: And then there's also the goal of reducing the racial wealth gap. And what we know is that about 60% of Americans own stock, and they are more likely to be white, to have college degrees, and to earn high incomes. And so the stock market has now become the biggest driver of the racial wealth gap, which is the amount of savings and other wealth that Black and Hispanic people have versus white people. This is something that the Trump administration has talked about almost not at all.
0: You know, it strikes me as surprising that they would go out and sell a policy that has Trump's name on it as an equity policy, even if that might be part of the impact of it, addressing the racial wealth gap.
13: That's exactly right. So instead of talking about children who are poor, who are Black and Latino, who may not be able to access that wealth, they're just talking about how every American child should be able to get into the stock market.
0: It seems like they're still trying to figure out the right way to talk about this. But I guess the person at the center of this is the messenger, is President Trump. I do usually cover the White House, and I feel like we saw this just this week. President Trump traveled to Georgia. The White House had been billing this event as a speech that was going to be focused on Trump accounts. But President Trump took the stage.
1: Well, thank you very much, everybody. It's a special place. And
0: spoke for more than an hour and 20 minutes, and only 10 minutes of that was actually focused on this policy.
1: It's called the Trump accounts, and it's hot as a pistol.
0: It didn't take long for him to start talking about Iran, to start talking about Joe Biden.
1: Sleepy Joe Biden and the radical left Democrats. They're Democrats.
0: So then I guess I'm wondering, is the president himself a hurdle to this policy?
13: He is, in the sense that we're seeing from reporting that the Trump branding on these accounts is very polarizing. The official name is a 530A account. But right before the Republican tax bill was passed, the name was changed to Trump accounts. And this, it turns out, has been a turnoff for some of the parents who could be opening them for their children.
0: I do realize that the president has low approval numbers right now, that he's incredibly polarizing. But when we're talking about essentially free money being out there, I mean, that is pretty striking. So what could the government do to get over some of these hurdles and actually increase enrollment?
13: The biggest thing they could do, and this is according to researchers who have studied the way that these kinds of accounts work in other places, is auto-enroll children.
0: Okay.
13: In Maine and Oklahoma, when babies were automatically enrolled in accounts, giving parents the chance to opt out instead of forcing them to opt in, almost none of them did. There was 99% or 100% participation.
0: Wow. Seems like they should be doing auto enrollment. Why aren't they doing it?
13: There are a few reasons. It's a huge task to take on for all the children in the United States. There is a small fee associated that the government has to pay with opening these accounts. There are also some privacy issues. There are laws about sharing information, identifying information across government agencies, which would need to be done between the IRS and the Social Security Administration. And another reason seems to be that despite these accounts being available to anyone under 18, they are most beneficial if you invest early,
0: right?
13: If you're a baby or a toddler when you start investing. And so there is some concern in the Trump administration about opening accounts that some families might never invest in, or which the children are older and they might not have as much time to see compounding returns.
0: Okay, so I'm hearing a couple different reasons. It seems like we've got some privacy laws, also some costs for auto enrollment that the administration would have to pay. But what's the cost of not doing these things and maintaining sort of the course as we've seen it thus far?
13: The risk is that it could do the reverse of what these are aimed at and actually widen the wealth gap. Because the parents who are financially sophisticated, who are already investing in the stock market on behalf of their children, who are hiring tax accountants to help them with their income taxes, Those are the people who are going to sign up, the people who can afford to contribute to these, who maybe work for big white-collar employers who are also going to contribute. And if the poorer families, the ones who are not already in the stock market, are the ones who aren't signing up, these could end up widening the wealth gap instead of shrinking it. I will reiterate that the Trump administration has told me in several ways that reaching low-income families who would benefit most is a top priority. I don't think the goal here is to leave them out.
0: Right.
13: But as of now, those are the families with the least awareness and perhaps the least comfort with opening these accounts.
0: Well, Claire, thank you so much for breaking this down.
13: Thanks for having me.
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11: 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I'm Zolan Cano Youngs. 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
1: Today Explained, Sean Rahms from here in Washington, D.C., outside the National Building Museum, where I'm actually standing next to the most popular hot dog cart in the city. It's called Shysters. And we're here today because it's the summer, and hot dog is a classic summer food. Americans eat something like 20 billion hot dogs a year, but we wanted to figure out what the best hot dog is. So we're going to ask some customers.
2: Good bun is like number one. 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
8: This is Asian View from NHK World Japan. I'm Yoshioka Sawara. Five rangers were killed and several civilians injured when an armed group attacked a security checkpoint in southern Thailand. Authorities say about 10 attackers opened fire and threw pipe bombs at the checkpoint in Narathiwat province on Wednesday evening. Six civilians, including three children, were wounded. The attack came a day after a car bomb exploded outside a police station in the same province. One police officer was injured. Fighting has continued for about 20 years in Thailand's deep south. Muslim militants in the region are fighting for greater autonomy. South Korea has detained a Tanzania-flagged cargo ship after confirming it violated UN Security Council sanctions against North Korea. Foreign ministry officials say the vessel entered a port in South Korea in March. They did not provide details regarding the violations. A U.S. media outlet says satellite imagery analysis shows the ship loaded coal at a port on the west coast of North Korea in 2024, despite U.N. sanctions banning exports of the mineral from the country. Japanese Foreign Minister Motegi Toshimitsu says he has spoken with his Chinese counterpart Wang Yi. It's the first dialogue between the two countries' top diplomats since last November. That's when Japanese Prime Minister Takaichi Sanae referred to a possible Taiwan emergency in Parliament. Motegi's visiting the Philippines to attend a meeting of Southeast Asian foreign ministers. He says he had a brief conversation about bilateral relations with Wang on Wednesday. Motegi says Japan and China play major roles for peace in the region and that it's extremely important to continue dialogue. This is NHK World Japan. Southeast Asian foreign ministers are aiming to finalize a code of conduct this year that they hope will prevent conflicts in the South China Sea. The situation in the waterway was high on the agenda when top diplomats from the Association of Southeast Asian Nations met in Manila on Thursday. They released a communique that, without singling out China, stated that some of them are concerned about land reclamations, activities, and serious incidents in the South China Sea. The ministers also reaffirmed the need to pursue peaceful resolution of disputes in accordance with international law. Supporters of India's youth-led so-called cockroach movement are continuing their street protests after violent clashes with security personnel on Monday. They're calling on the country's education minister to resign over a suspected medical school exam paper leak. The Cockroach Janta Party, or CJP, began as an online satire in May. It has since grown in popularity as unemployed young people become increasingly frustrated. Monday's clashes happened when protesters gathered for a march on Parliament in New Delhi. 60 protesters were reportedly injured and 70 others were detained. Rahul Gandhi, the leader of India's biggest opposition party, the Indian National Congress, says he supports the demonstrators. Indian Prime Minister Narendra Modi says the government will set up fast-track courts to ensure swift punishment for those involved in the exam leaks. Atomic bomb survivors in Japan have criticized Defense Minister Koizumi Shinjiro for saying there needs to be a taboo-free debate on nuclear deterrence. Tanaka Terumi is co-chairperson of survivors group Nihon Hidankyo. Tanaka says it's unthinkable to make such a comment with the assumption that nuclear weapons are a given. He says that's out of the question. Nihon Hidankyo Secretary General Hamasumi Jiro says nuclear weapons will never be eliminated unless the focus of discussion shifts from security between nations to security between people. A poultry farm in central Japan says its hens are laying fewer eggs due to the extreme heat that's pounding the region. The farm is based in the city of Obu in Aichi Prefecture and raises about 100,000 chickens. They include local premium brand chickens known as Nagoya Kochin. The company that operates the farm says more than 100 chickens died from Tuesday through Thursday morning. Obu has been hit by scorching heat this week, with the highest temperature topping 102 degrees. Hens have lost their appetite due to the high temperatures and have been producing fewer eggs. The company says its egg shipments have fallen about 5% compared to last week. 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
9: Oh my God! You look like
10: today it's flamed.
9: It makes me want a hot dog real bad.
11: Jose Andres, internationally beloved chef, humanitarian, men's World Cup champion fan, and author of the new book Spain My Way, Eat, Drink, and Cook Like a Spaniard. And Spain is where his hot dog journey begins.
12: Okay, I had a hot dog in Spain when I was younger. We call them perritos calientes. Perrito will be little dog, and caliente hot. And in my early life, I remember I loved them with ketchup. And you could argue that a hot dog is the perfect way to say how old are you, because seems in the early days of your life, you prefer it with the sweeter ketchup. And as you grow older, you prefer it with a more deep, harsh mustard. But your question is, do you remember your first hot dog in America? And the answer is, yeah. 1990, and I arrived in New York sailing in a tall ship in the Spanish Navy, four mast, 300 crew members, sailing across the Atlantic Ocean for 6 months, true adventure, sailing in the open ocean, port to port, and I arrive on a glorious day under the Verrazano Bridge, Lady Liberty, Ellis Island, and we dock on the west side, very close to 30th Street. Back in the day, we will get $60 per port that was paid, the Navy would pay every sailor, $60. And I remember walking that 30th Street, just coming off the boat and seeing my first hot dog cart, maybe arriving 8th or 9th Avenue. And I'm there, and it's like 99 cents, I think, I remember, were the price at the time. And I'm like, I can buy 60 hot dogs. They asked me, what do you want? And I say, I want everything. When you don't know the answer, you just ask for everything. And they put everything on the hot dog, and was this, that sauerkraut, like an onion, like in a tomato thing, and the mustard. And they had this relish of cucumber too. I put everything there. And I remember I had like three or four. This is the days I was beautifully skinny, taller than the trees, blonde hair and blue eyes, which I don't know what purpose serves to explain you my favorite hot dog, but what I'm only trying to tell you, I fall in love with the hot dog, and I think the hot dog fall in love with me.
1: America stole the hot dog from Germany, drew inspiration from Germany. What makes it, you think, such an enduring American standard?
12: Well, I don't think America stole anything from anything. Hot dogs, without a doubt, are part of the creation of America as a country in a war, in a moment that everybody, you know, working hard, working long hours, new country, new ways, very open. America has been for me always a very creative country. Like it, like you go to any American restaurant, American chefs, my God, I was always fascinated how they can mix any sauce or any ingredient from anywhere, make a dish. And the dish is amazing. Why? Because in America, this freedom that America gave to the Native Americans were here, but anybody that came from a nation of immigrants, the freedom that everybody had to be bringing who they were, but also be free to try new things and mix new things, is what the melting pot of America has become, one of the very unique places in the world for culinary, where nobody was afraid of obviously maintaining tradition, but also to say, you know, if we mix A with B with C,

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1: The unhealthiness of a hot dog, of a sausage?
2: Whoa. What was the question? My brain just moved away. I was salivating with the thinking of the hot dog. And we are having this conversation. And I don't have hot dogs around me. This is no way to do a podcast, man. What kind of podcast is this? Well, where are my hot dogs, Sean Dog? Why they call you Sean Dog? I mean, get that out of here. You're not living to your name, man. You're not living to your name. Okay, so repeat the question. What was the question?
1: What do you say to people who tell you, Jose, I don't eat hot dogs. That's unhealthy. I want to eat a lean piece of meat or vegetables.
2: Okay. Sometimes we forget that the healthy part sometimes doesn't have anything to do with the food itself. Even I will argue that, yes, some things are more healthy than others. But the issue is about the quantity we eat. It's always about the quantity. Listen,
1: true.
2: Nobody eats healthier than me. And I am overweight. Healthy food doesn't equal you're a healthy person. The quantity you eat is the most important. I'm working on it. And your lifestyle. And do you do sports? Obviously, yes. Yes, we need to eat better. We need to be healthier. We need to be eating more lentils. We need to be eating more chickpeas. I do eat a ton of them. More vegetables. A ton of it. More fish. A ton of it. More grains. A ton of them. And we need to make sure that people have access to those. Because you realize that to be poor sometimes is expensive. People that live in low-income areas have less access to good, fresh food that actually it's affordable. So, a hot dog in the right measure, at the right time, it's also part of a good diet. So let's not demonize things for the sake of demonizing them. Everything has its time and everything has its moment. And I'm Jose Andres, and I endorse this message.
1: Okay, so it sounds like you would encourage people to live healthy lives, but that doesn't need to exclude you from eating an occasional hot dog. And luckily for Americans, there are regional hot dogs throughout this country, and lots of people putting a particular spin on this classic. And you recently ate many of them in a sort of competition for Wirecutter in which you chose your favorite hot dog this country has to offer.
3: Today, we're lining up 8 regional hot dogs, bracket style, to see which one takes the title. This is Wirecutter Taste Test.
1: I mean, you tried New York dogs, Chicago dogs, Detroit dogs, Cincinnati, West Virginia, Kansas City, Arizona. There were a lot of toppings involved.
3: Yellow mustard, Chicago-style relish, diced onions, tomatoes, pickle spears, sport peppers, and celery salt. Sauerkraut, Swiss cheese, Thousand Island dressing, and caraway seeds.
1: Do you think there's such thing as too many toppings on a hot dog?
2: I don't think it's too many toppings. Obviously, sometimes I like the purity of it. If the hot dog is an exceptional one, that sometimes they are local from your local butcher and they are delicious. If you are able to grill them in an open fire, in a charcoal, don't tell me, but that exponentially already increases how good that hot dog is gonna be. And if you have a bun that is really, really warm, and really even crispy. I like put a little bit of olive oil on mine and then grill it over the open charcoal. And when the hot dog is of amazing quality, call it hot dog, call it Ratzburg, call it a bigger sausage, and you put it on the bun and the bun is hot and the sausage is great, you could argue that with nothing, that bite of the bread with the sausage alone, with a little of the fat that renders on the bun, to me, it's going to be fascinating. So this is pure minimalism on a hot dog. But you have to be hardcore to go that way. The bun has to be exceptional, and the dog has to be exceptional.
1: Okay, I'm going to do a drum.

0: Which was your favorite hot dog that you tried with the wire cutter and thus America's best hot dog?
1: At the end of all the hot dogs, I think, if I remember well, I bought it for the Seattle style hot dog. And was like cream cheese.
0: That's right.
1: And was the onions and was the mustard and had jalapenos. And I don't know, man. I think it was that grassy herb-like aroma of the jalapenos with the touch of spiciness. And I'm not a spicy lover per se, but the right amount, I love it. It's like it was lifting up my taste buds, right? So this one, the right proportions, this one, you know, who was going to say that kind of cream cheese kind of was going to make it the winner? Even it didn't take away from anything. It was the perfect ambassador. It was like a diplomat. So for me, that's the one that I love the most.
0: Do you disagree with Jose Andres and his Seattle dog? How dare you? Just joshing. So does the hot dog vendor you're going to hear from next on Today Explained.
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4: Andy, do you like hot dogs?
5: Hot dog.
4: Yeah?
0: Today Explained is back. I'm here with producer Kelly. We're walking in Northwest Washington, D.C., looking for a hot dog cart. Oh my gosh, I think I see the guy. He's easy to spot because he's a hot dog vendor wearing slacks, a white shirt, and a tie in D.C. summer. They call it the swamp, folks. So are you gonna start moving?
6: Sure. So I'm going to go down to about 4th and G Streets. So we're at about the midpoint from my commercial kitchen to where I'm going.
0: I do not see a car. You are just pushing this, you know, silver hot dog cart, the kind you'd see on a street corner, instead of towing it.
6: This is in part a performance art piece. And so I am quite literally throwing my back into the performance.
0: That's a beautiful thing. And you're wearing slacks, Oxford's, white shirt, red tie.
6: And anything less would be cheating. I'm Isaac Stein. I'm 32 years old. I live right here in Washington, D.C. And as my day job, I am a tax lawyer for the IRS Office of Chief Counsel, writing retirement plan regulations.
0: And your side hustle is?
6: I am a part-time hot dog salesman.
0: And you go by Shysters.
6: Absolutely.
0: So let's talk about how this all starts for you. I believe it's during a bit of a break in your 9-to-5, maybe a forced break.
6: So this is in part a childhood dream of something that I had wanted to do since I was in 7th grade. And I operated the concession booth at a community event where the teachers from my middle school played against the imitation version of the Harlem Globetrotters. And I just had so much fun selling chips and soda. And I was way more interested in that than the actual game that I knew that I wanted to do something like this later in life.
0: Okay.
6: Then after I moved here, I made the decision in June of last year to just get this. I had just been thinking about it repeatedly. So I did. And it took me several months to get the cart and all the permits in order. And then I was up and running by late September. of last year. I was furloughed on October 8th. So I was operating before the shutdown, but during the shutdown I was operating full time. And now it's back to operating the way it was intended, which is as a weekend project.
0: Are you what they call DC famous?
6: I would consider myself a solid D-lister at this point.
0: People are saying hello to you from their BMWs. Oh, it's a Mazda. I'm sorry, it's a Mazda. Tell us about the nostalgia you're channeling. My early memories of hot dogs were growing up in Toronto, going to carts like yours, and the signature in Toronto is that it's like, you have more friends.
7: How are you? Good to see you, buddy. Yeah!
0: Is this what it's like for you usually when you walk? I think you've been recognized like a half dozen times in three blocks.
6: I just get hyped up when people are stoked on my concept or about hot dogs.
0: So, yeah.
6: Hey, thank you.
0: See what I mean? Oh,
6: that's
0: my gosh.
6: Very kind. Thank you.
8: You're not a D-list celebrity, but everybody knows who you are.
0: Okay, I think I'm going to elevate you from D-list to C-list Washington, D.C. celebrity, if you don't mind.
6: That's very kind.
0: Okay, you were talking about nostalgia before we were interrupted by your fan club, and I want to ask you what that nostalgia is for. I mean, when I think about like my early hot dogs, it was in Toronto from carts like yours, where I think Toronto's signature is just having like a million condiments, everything from bacon bits to banana peppers to pickles to mayo to hot sauce to barbecue sauce to hot mustard, whatever. Anything you want, everything the light touches, Simba, you can put on your hot dog. What is it for you? What nostalgia are you pointing this card at?
6: So the piece that's my own is my childhood memories of hot dogs on the grill. For other folks, I'm trying to, with a bit of a modern twist with the bun, uh-huh. I'm trying to recreate 1960s New York with the food.
0: Uh-huh. And are you from New York?
6: I'm from fake New York, so I'm from suburban Connecticut.
0: Fair.
6: Hot dogs are an emotional food. I mean, that's part of why I picked it in the first place. Everyone has their own connection to it. So I've made this cart based on what inspires me and my specific idea, but people will experience it in their own way, and that really makes me happy.
0: What are your go-to condiments? This isn't a very big cart as carts go. I imagine there aren't that many.
6: I have relish, ketchup, mustard, pickled onions, jardiniera, which is Chicago-style pickled vegetables and kind of a spicy oil. So what I call the correct hot dog, and normally I thank my customers for their compliance when they order it, which is mustard and sauerkraut.
0: And nothing else?
6: And nothing else, that's it.
0: If producer Kelly were a little bit closer to the mic, I know she'd say something like, what about ketchup?
6: I think ketchup, so, I mean, the harshest I'll be is to say that, in my view, ketchup, which on a hot dog is something analogous to a speeding ticket. I mean, pay your $50 and just move on. Something like mayonnaise, on the other hand, is just such sensory hell. I mean, this is, in my view, capital murder on a hot dog.
0: Well, we're coming off talking to Chef Jose Andres, another DC food celebrity, and he recently, with the wire cutter, tried to determine which is the best hot dog in the country, and I have terrible news for you, and maybe you know this as a hot dog aficionado, but he chose the Seattle dog, Isaac, and the Seattle dog features some ingredients that you don't even carry in there. Cream cheese, I believe slathered on, caramelized onions, which I don't believe you mentioned, and jalapenos. And I gotta ask, as someone who thinks there's a right way to do a hot dog, what do you make of Chef Jose Andres choosing that as his favorite in the country?
6: So I really want to emphasize that Jose Andres, I respect this gentleman. He's a good man. He's a very kind man. He's also been locally very kind. He served food to federal workers during the shutdown, and I think he's just an all-around excellent individual. However, I would say on this specific issue, he is absolutely dead wrong. I would say that the onions and the jalapenos, that could work. It doesn't bother me, but this cream cheese does not belong on a hot dog at all.
0: Can I tell you his rebuttal to you? Because we thought you might say that, so we asked him what he would say to you if
6: Sure.
0: you said that.
6: Sure, I'm interested.
1: Humanity has, through thousands of years, moved forward because always somebody began doing something different. We went from eating raw meat to start cooking the meat when we control fire. We began not only controlling the fire and cooking the meat, but we began curing the meat. I'm guessing that the people that were eating the mammoth, they were making mammoth steaks. In the moment someone began curing it or smoking it or brining, someone told them, blasphemy, we used to eat the bisons raw, and now you're cooking them, blasphemy. If every time humanity moves something forward, we will say blasphemy, we wouldn't be here.
6: Overall, I'd say all of these are fair points. My main response is there's the old maxim, if it ain't broke, don't fix it. On one hand, we need to evolve past eating raw mammoth meat. On the other hand, after we've discovered fire, there's not really much more to do with it.
9: Jose Andreas said that if you have the best hot dog in the city and we're the nation's capital, then you have the best hot dog in America.
0: Your thoughts?
6: I appreciate the sequence of logic, but I cannot claim that title.
0: Kelly, at long last, we have our hot dogs. Yours has ketchup and mustard. Mine has mustard and sauerkraut.
9: The correct way.
0: What are your thoughts? You were admiring the bun, I believe.
9: The bun is so glossy and beautiful. It's not your traditional hot dog bun that comes out of a bag at the store. It's so pretty.
0: You ready to try these things?
9: Yeah.
0: Here, cheers.
9: Cheers.
0: I'm not going to get your ketchup, though.
9: Oh.
0: Kelly made the show today with help from Abhishai Artsy, Gabriel Donatov, and Patrick Boyd. The rest of the team, Danielle Hewitt, Ariana Spuru, Dustin DeSoto, David Tadashore, Heidi Mawagdi, Miles Bryan, Peter Balanon Rosen, Noel King, MGMT, Amin Al-Sadi, Jolie Myers, Miranda Kennedy, Music, Breakmaster Cylinder. I'm Sean Ramos for him. Today Explains is distributed by WNYC. The show is part of Vox.
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17: You may write me down in history with your bitter, twisted lies. You may trod me in the very dirt, but still, like dust, I'll rise. Does my sass. I was in the fifth grade. You know how they always do some type of lo-fi production for graduations, and we all recited lines from Maya Angelou's Still I Rise poem. With your words, oh, this is my part. This is my part that I did. You may shoot me with your words. You may cut me with your eyes. You may kill me with your hatefulness. But still, like air, I rise. Very powerful, strong words for a 10-year-old to take in. I think that was when maybe I caught the bug of when you get on stage and you do your thing. My name is Abdu Mongo Ali, and I am a electronic musician, poet, and cross-disciplinary artist.
18: I stand in ocean.
17: While writing poetry in undergrad, I was heavily also writing raps. And I met DDM, who was really getting his name out there at the time in Baltimore. And I think seeing him and then TT the artist, both queer black music artists, made me feel like I can maybe do this. And so I wrote these lyrics and I hit up this producer, Shorts. Once he got me on that mic and I rapped the lyrics to my first song, Banji Music, I felt like I was a new person. Like, I felt liberated, I felt empowered. Right then and there, I was like, I'm gonna do this music thing. The Baltimore Museum of Art hit me up. We want you to be their inaugural composer in residence. I was like, what? Okay. We have a theme centered around creating awareness through art about environmentalism. And I haven't really thought about those themes in my work before, but everything is connected. So I didn't really feel intimidated. I did a lot of electronic music production, but I also worked alongside two instrumentalists, the Ngoni, and some experimental guitar playing. And also I had my own percussive instruments to play with, like the Kyrie Show, and also a piece of sheet metal and chains. The way we think, our emotions, our mood swings, everything is influenced and informed by the atmospheric conditions that we inhabit. The air, the landscapes, the way the sun points at us, how that affects who we are as mid-Atlantic beings. And when it comes to thinking about Black people's relationship with nature, and I mean, it's a broad, abstract question, but what is it today, especially as we are in a world that is heavily wrapped up in technology that is not about bringing us closer to nature?
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24: These companies don't really, they don't care what governments do.
25: This is a war. The first thing that we want is the war to end.
20: For this interview, Raphael Grossi, the Director General of the International Atomic Energy Agency, spoke to me from his office in Vienna. The IAEA was founded in 1957 and is an autonomous international organization within the United Nations system. Its job is to promote the safe, secure, and peaceful use of nuclear technology and to check that nuclear material isn't used for military purposes, including nuclear weapons. Rafael Grossi is a former Argentinian diplomat and took up his current post in 2019 and has had to steer the organization through multiple challenges. When Russia invaded Ukraine in 2022, concerns were raised about the prospect of nuclear weapons being used, but also about Ukraine's many nuclear power plants coming under attack. The organization's resources were stretched further still when the recent Middle East conflict began. The US, along with Israel, have had concerns over Iran's nuclear ambitions for many years and reject the Islamic Republic's claim that the country's nuclear program is only for peaceful purposes. Due to the conflict and Tehran's suspicion of outsiders, it's been incredibly difficult for the IAEA to monitor Iran's nuclear program.
2: Let's not forget that Iran continues to be a contracting party to the Nuclear Non-Proliferation Treaty. And because of this, they have a safeguards agreement with us, according to which all activities in Iran should be declared and inspected by us. Sometimes Iranian counterparts, they react angrily when I say so, and I remind them that this is not something new. I mean, it's part of their normal responsibilities. Of course, they can reject that, but the fact of the matter is that they are under an obligation, voluntarily assumed by them, to have their nuclear activities inspected by the IAEA.
20: Welcome to the interview from the BBC World Service with Rafael Grossi. Let's start on the conflict between the United States and Iran, if we may. That, having calmed down for a while, has now escalated. What are your thoughts, particularly when it comes to the nuclear issue?
2: Well, of course, when it comes to this conflict, one fundamental truth, and I think it should always be remembered, is that this is how it all started, isn't it? It started with concerns that grew into the decision by the United States that the nuclear program in Iran, in their perception, was leading to nuclear weapons development. Now it has become a multidimensional conflict, but the triggering cause was the nuclear thing. And the basic concerns that existed back then, in a certain sense, remain. Not completely or not in the same way that it started. And I take as a line of departure, if you want, June 2025 with a 12-day war. And at that time, of course, that conflict was, I would say, specifically nuclear or aimed at the nuclear capabilities and the infrastructure in Iran. Of course, other targets were included and so on. But what was at the center of it were a number of facilities. Subsequently, attempts to negotiate were tried until February this year, and I was personally taking part in a few of those meetings, and of course we have a memorandum of understanding whose status we are not completely sure. The President of the United States has declared it in a certain sense as terminated, but we don't know whether that is the case or not. But a few of the fundamental concerning factors remain. And by this, I refer first and foremost to 440 kilograms, some 900 pounds of highly enriched uranium, which is still, of course, in Iran. We're talking about a sizable infrastructure, which, albeit attacked severely, I should say, by the United States and damaged considerably during those attacks, still there.
20: And I want to come back to the issue of that highly enriched uranium, if I can, in a moment. In recent days, the Iranian authorities have accused the Americans of bombing a partially constructed nuclear power plant at Darkovin in the southwest of Iran. What do you know about that? What was a nuclear power plant hit?
2: Not yet. It has been announced by, and we are aware of Darkovin for a long time. Iran has a number of facilities that they have announced they would have in future, but very little has been done there, some very basic construction work, but it is not a nuclear power plant at the moment, at least. When the first news of a possible attack were published or were issued by Iran, of course, you know, the IAEA, we have also a responsibility in terms of nuclear safety and informing people about any dangers that may exist. Of course, we were, I think, very clear to say from the beginning, well, there's no nuclear material here. There is no nuclear reactor per se. There is, of course, an intention to have a nuclear reactor at some point and some initial construction work there.
20: When do you think you'll be able to get inspectors into Iran?
2: I don't know. I think we should be there already. It should be soon. The MOU, if you remember, said that within this time frame of 60 days to have a definitive agreement, that all activities related to the monitoring and verification in Iran would be carried out under the supervision, and I'm quoting, the supervision of the IAEA, as it should, because let's not forget that Iran continues to be a contracting party to the Nuclear Non-Proliferation Treaty, the NPT, and because of this, they have a safeguards agreement with us, according to which all activities in Iran should be declared and inspected by us. But it was good that in that high level, if you want, political document, this was reiterated. So we should go back. This is no doubt. Sometimes Iranian counterparts, they react angrily when I say so, and I remind them that this is not something new. I mean, it's part of their normal responsibilities. Of course, they can reject that, but the fact of the matter is that they are under an obligation, voluntarily assumed by them, to have their nuclear activities inspected by the IAEA.
20: The foreign ministry in Tehran has said that they aren't going to change the way they cooperate with you unless you stop making what they call political statements.
2: Well, again, of course, I will not enter into an argument with the foreign minister or the foreign ministry, because sometimes those statements are mostly attributed or from the spokesperson, not from Minister Araghchi himself. I don't know this one you are referring to. But first of all, that is an opinion. They are entitled to have an opinion. Everything I say in my capacity and within my authorities as Director General of the IAEA. So they have their opinion, but they also have responsibilities and obligations, and they have to comply with them.
20: You mentioned before the 440 kilograms of highly enriched uranium, which Iran is thought to have. Do you agree with the Americans that it is dust trapped underground?
2: Well, I think, if I may say so, it's like some form of poetic language. It's not dust, you know. Of course, first of all, that is in gas form. So it doesn't matter too much. I think it is a way of expressing, I think it was a colorful expression by the president, to say that, you know, this is in tunnels and there has been damage and debris and there is an amount of material there. The material is important. This is highly enriched uranium at very close to weapon level grade. So for us as IAEA, it is very, very important to go back and to check it.
20: And what's your view as to what should happen to it?
2: Well, that is for Iran to decide, really, because it belongs to them. It's part of a negotiation with the United States. So I shouldn't, maybe, as DG of the IAEA, say what they should do with it. What they should do is declare it and have it inspected and not divert it to any end which is not peaceful. This is what they should, according to the law. not according to the DG of the IEA. I am the guarantor and the guardian of those commitments and those obligations, nothing more, than, nothing less. As to what they should, there are alternatives, as you know, that they have been discussing. Downblend it, ship it out somewhere, but this is a political decision that they must take.
20: Do you think the world is a more dangerous place from a nuclear perspective today than it was just a couple of years ago?
2: I think so, because it is obvious that, first of all, we have this war, which has been triggered by concerns, and I'm not saying whether these are justified or not, I'm trying to be objective here, by concerns about a nuclear program. We have another war, which is very, very important in Europe, between the Russian Federation, a nuclear weapon state, and Ukraine, a non-nuclear weapon state, where there is a nuclear dimension to it, which is very, very important on and around the Zaporizhia nuclear power plant, where my inspectors are stationed, and which I have visited, as you may perhaps know, several times. There have been, during this long conflict, more than 5 years now, moments where issues related to possible use of nuclear weapons or the existence of radiological weapons were mentioned. To that, you have to add the ongoing debate, perhaps this growing impression that due to geopolitical divides, countries are having second thoughts about non-proliferation or their heretofore non-proliferation obligations, in the sense that many countries were relying or are still relying on nuclear umbrellas, which they might feel are not so protective as they used to be in the past. So undoubtedly, to your question, and without wishing to exaggerate things, there is a perception that the nuclear factor is back on the table and it is growing in its relevance in terms of decision making, in terms of what nations do.
20: And so does your organization then, the International Atomic Energy Agency, need more powers? Because it is often described as an accountant, not a policeman. And if the world is more dangerous from a nuclear perspective, surely we need a policeman in charge, not an accountant.
2: Well, I would not agree with this view that we are an accountant. And in any case, if we are an accountant, we are, first of all, a quite effective one. And secondly, we are one that tells the world what is happening, what is really happening. And let's not forget that the IAEA is the institution that provides this technical analysis. But at the end of the day, it's nations, the ones taking decisions. So more powers, I don't know. I think the powers that the IAEA have, which are quite unique in the international UN system in general, when exercised with firmness but with fairness, are very, very effective.
20: You're listening to The Interview from the BBC World Service. Rafael Grossi spoke to me from his wood-panelled office at the IAEA headquarters in Vienna. Seated in a large black leather chair, he kept swinging from side to side as he spoke. But he wants to give up that seat for, metaphorically, an even bigger one. Rafael Grossi is currently campaigning to be the next Secretary General of the United Nations. The current head of the UN is stepping down at the end of the year. And Grossi, who is regarded as one of the frontrunners in a race of half a dozen candidates, has plans to shake up the UN if he gets to lead it. So let's return to my conversation with Rafael Grossi. Now, you would like to be Secretary General of the United Nations when the current Secretary General's term ends at the end of this year. If you were in that job, how would you try to bring about an end to the conflict between Iran and the United States?
2: Diplomacy. That's the only way. And I say that not on the basis of any wishful thinking. I say that on the basis of my own experience here. I believe that conflicts of this nature can only find a durable sustainable solution when you have agreements that provide a degree of stability. And what we are lacking here, and we are seeing it, is that reaching the point where you have a stable situation in international relations is something that you can achieve in only in two ways: the violent way, through wars, or the diplomatic way, peace, negotiations, you know, as Churchill said, jaw, rather than war. So the situation like the Second World War or other conflicts were total victory, unconditional surrenders, and things like this used to happen, seem not to be as achievable now. Look at what is happening at the Strait of Hormuz, for example, or the use of drones, or many multidimensional aspects of warfare that make outcomes less than outright 100% clear. And when you lack this black or white outcomes, then you need to reach these plateaus of stability in different ways. And of course, diplomacy is that. And of course, the UN, warps and all, is what we have, is the global institution par excellence, which is indispensable, continues to be indispensable.
20: Well, you would need to persuade Donald Trump, of course, with your diplomacy to bring the war with Iran to a conclusion. Do you agree with him in a sense then, when he told the General Assembly last year that the United Nations is not even coming close to living up to its potential?
2: I think he's not the only one who thinks that, mind you. I think many people agree with this idea that the UN we created 80 years ago to save succeeding generations, you remember the words of the preamble of the UN Charter. So I think this idea, and I think it's interesting that you mention him, because people say the US do not believe in the UN. I don't think that is true. What they are saying, and some others, many others, is that the UN is not living up to the potential, to the expectations we have on it. If I believed that the UN is hopeless, I would not be a candidate to lead it. If I am so, it's because I believe that something can be done. It will not be a panacea, obviously, but it can be a much better institution, and it can help, because it's about adding value. It's not about the institution itself. It's what it does.
20: And so what is the one big change then that you would like to bring in if you were to become Secretary General?
2: There are so many things, but if you ask one thing, is restore the UN ability to be adding value, to be an accepted interlocutor for the pursuit of peace, which is not.
20: Because we've had nation states taking on the role that many people say the United Nations should have taken on in, for example, the conflict between India, Pakistan, the civil war in Sudan. Is that latter conflict I mentioned one that you as Secretary General would put your back into attempting to end?
2: Well, it's interesting, isn't it? And to the examples that you gave, we could add more. So we see many countries stepping in, nothing wrong with that. But as you can see, the dynamic of international relations, this emptiness will be filled somehow. And so you have middle powers, and I will not cite them, but you can see different countries in Asia, in the subcontinent, in the Near East, in other places, which are trying to play these roles. It may be the case that this will continue, but if we had a UN that could be alongside these leaders trying to provide the underpinnings, the consolidating factors that you may need exposed or during the negotiations, I think we could be in a better place. Yes.
20: How would you attempt to persuade those countries that have reduced their financial contributions to aid agencies, including some of the United Nations' own organizations, to increase them again at a time of financial pressure at home?
2: Well, that is a very good point, because it takes us to a different debate, which is the debate about development. And what we see is that there is a model of foreign aid assistance-based development which is becoming obsolete. And this is something that developing countries themselves are recognizing. I was at a very fascinating summit in Africa, in Nairobi, a few months ago with the president of Kenya. President Ruto was saying, well, it's not the problem of capital. We are generating more capital here in Africa than all the assistance that we are getting. It's about other things, connectivity, integration, market measures, mobilization, enabling measures, a healthier relation with international finance institutions and so on. So I'm not saying that official direct assistance is not important, but it should perhaps be oriented to those who really need it, landlocked, least developed countries, small island developing states, areas where there are objective structural obstacles to development and perhaps less to other economies. So here, I think a new approach might be needed, and not one that I am making up right now. I mean, this is something that many people have been discussing. It's regrettable, yes, it is regrettable that countries are deciding to put less money, for example, in assisting others and putting more maybe in, you know, manufacturing weapons. Yes, this is an objective truth. But in the face of it, we have to react differently. We cannot keep doing the same thing as in the 1960s.
20: Thank you for listening to The Interview. 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Until the next time, bye-bye.
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4: From WHYY in Philadelphia, this is Fresh Air. I'm David Bean Cooley. Today, poverty, chastity, obedience, total devotion, and rebellion. Catherine Coldstream talks about her years as a nun in a cloistered Carmelite monastery. It was a long way from her upbringing in an artsy family.
5: I loved ballet, I loved art, I loved poetry, I loved music. I was very emotional. I mean, people couldn't understand it when I suddenly went really kind of pious and penitential.
4: She loved the silence, prayer, and the hymns in the monastery, but eventually chafed against the obedience, and how her artistic background, her questioning, and intellectualism were frowned upon. She'll talk about her life there and why she ran away, returned, and later left for good. Her memoir is called Cloistered. Also, critic at large John Powers reviews The Hawk, the new TV series starring Will Ferrell. First, the news.
0: Live from NPR News in Washington, I'm Ryland Barton. President Trump issued a new round of tariffs this